Cameroon, Wende, Akiel. Nanda Moani, Moani,

Some Mas Mutantes here for ya. Or I guess there for ya, since it is in the past. Here in WAYOLP Rochester, 104.3 FM. That was heard from the Brothers and Sisters of Los Angeles doing Lay Lady Lay. Howlin' Rain with Under the Wheels. Manu Dibango with Soul Makossa. I'm really doing a number for myself with some of these pronunciations. I am notoriously bad at correctly pronouncing any word. Asamori Joseph and the Creative Seven with Africa Is My Root. The Scouts with Mr. Custer Stomp. William Anyabear with Atomic Bomb. And those Six Kings, of course, kicked us off way back when. Hey, now look at that. It is 8:21 in 1 second right now. That means I'm here for what, 39 more minutes or so? Slightly less? We got a number here. It's 585-203-WAYO. That's 585-203-9296. I think I'm going to get us back on track here. I was rooting around this crate. We took a detour through the tropics. This is some cool African music. Some Howlin' Rain. Right? That's summertime music. That's what that is. Let's get back to what we do best, huh? Let's get back to the new wave, the power pop. Kinda. There's some of it. Everyone calm down. You want a refund? Let's listen to this. It's Vermillion and the Aces with I Like Motorcycles here on WAYO.

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Good evening and welcome to Bedtime Stories here on WAYO 104.3 FM, WAYOLP Rochester. I'm Jess B, and I'll be your host this evening. Tonight we'll be reading Piecemeal by Oscar Cook. Warwick put down his drink, lit a cigarette, looked round the club smoking room to discover that, in our corner at least, we were alone. Then, leaning towards me, he asked in that abrupt, disturbing manner of his, "What happened to Mendingham?" I was startled, the more so as at that moment the threatening storm broke with a streak of forked lightning and a clap of thunder that seemed right overhead. Then the deluge came. I looked at Warwick with a feeling of dismay, for I knew the expression on his face, the set of his lips and jaw, and the curious rigidity that somehow seemed to stiffen even his ears. There was no gainsaying him. If he meant to learn Mendingham's fate, nothing I could say would put him off. Also, as it happened, we both had a time hanging on our hands. And yet, it was on just such a night as this, stormy, wild, filthy, in sailor parlance, that I found him. The memory of that discovery would never die, but a storm always accentuated it. "What happened?" Warwick repeated. "Out with the story, for I mean to know. I'm hard up for copy, and the stream of ideas is low. They're bread and butter to me in the writing trade, so..." The gesture of his hands was more eloquent than words. I signed to him to draw his chair closer, called a waiter to replenish our glasses. Then, and not till then, I began the story. "I'm going to tell you," I began, "one of the most gruesome stories the world has ever known." He rubbed his hands together and looked very pleased. "So gruesome," I went on, "that I won't even extract from you a promise not to make use of it, for I feel certain you'll never want to write it up. You remember Gregory?" "Yes," Warwick nodded. "Met him quite a lot at one time. Then he seemed to fade away. He'd a most wonderfully and gorgeously beautiful wife." "Exactly. She was the cause of the mystery." Warwick chuckled. "Then there was a mystery. I thought so." "Yes, but not in the way you imagine. You went abroad a good while before their divorce." "Indeed. I always thought Gregory too careless and too cold-blooded to have such an attractive piece of goods about. He was asking for trouble." "Perhaps. But Mendingham was, after all, his greatest friend." "And thundering good-looking, with a taking air and an eye for the ladies, eh?" "As you

0: day, but that's no excuse. Mendingham was a friend of mine, but I can't hold him guiltless in this matter. Some things just aren't done. Such as making love to and running off with your best friend's wife, even if she weren't happy with her husband. Warwick gave a low whistle. That was at the bottom of the trouble, was it? He stated, rather than asked. I nodded and he went on. Well, I'm not surprised. What did and still does surprise me is how on earth Moira married Gregory. He was a queer fish always, a great brain full of medicine and surgical ideas, but the coldest, most calculating human being I've ever met. And I've traveled a lot, and met some. Ever seen him in the operating theater? I started. He put the question in a sudden disconcerting manner of his. It almost made me think he knew more than he admitted, while it brought back with redoubled intensity that awful, final scene when... But I'm rattling on too fast. I took a long pull at my whiskey and soda. Warwick saw my agitation and smiled. Don't worry, he said. Tell me the story in your own way. From now on, I'll try and not to interrupt. But for heaven's sake, man, keep the tension strong and hot. At present, you're about as exciting as Tennyson's Brook. I made no comment. The desire for super horrors among the present-day hosts of sensation monger, suppliers masquerading as journalists, once members of an honorable profession, is beyond my powers of speech. Instead, I settled down as comfortably as my own prickly memories and the raging storm would let me to tell the story in my own way. And I must admit that it was a relief to get the gruesome tragedy off my chest, for up to now I'd shared a solitary secret, as the affair was somehow kept out of the press. Gregory had planned a great tour, I began, into the heart of the Dutch Borneo, one of the few places of the earth today still really unknown. He was intrigued with the idea of finding the race of natives, the most backward in the world, which is reputed to be possessed of tails no less than 3 inches long, who live in trees and who still practice cannibalism. He was going alone. That is, Moira was not to accompany him. It was no journey for her. Warwick smiled his cynical grin. Mendingham's opportunity. I paid no heed. Gregory was away little over a year. On his return, he wired Moira 2 days out of Liverpool to meet him. She was not at the quayside when the steamer berthed. Arrived in London, he went straight to his house in Harley Street. It was shut up and showed no sign of life. He got in with his own key. Most of the furniture was gone. Only his bedroom, consulting room, and smoking room were furnished. The house was otherwise completely empty. More, it was thick with dust. That night he slept at his club, and early the next morning went round to the house agents. They knew nothing, save that the rent had been regularly paid by a check from the bank. The bank and solicitors could be no more explanatory or communicative. I paused to light a cigarette, and in doing so took a long look at Warwick. He was thrilled. There was no mistaking the expression of the beatific glee of his face as he listened to the sensational tragedy of his one-time friend. "Where did you learn all this?" he asked. "From Gregory himself," I answered, having blown out the match. I saw a lot of him in the time that followed, when he was hunting for his wife. "And Mendingham?" Warwick pointedly asked. "That's what gave him the clue. Mendingham was absent quite a lot from his favorite haunts, and when they met he seemed distrait. What gave Gregory an inkling was the fact that Mendingham never once mentioned Moira's name, whereas previously he had always asked after her and joked about her being Beauty and Gregory the Beast. Gregory put a detective on to him. The rest was easy. They were living together in a minute lonely cottage in the New Forest." Warwick took a long gulp of his drink. "Cut the cackle and get to the osses," he snapped as he put the glass down. "You can skip the intervening bit. I can find it any day in the back of the files like a newspaper catering for the public that likes its spice. Like the little girl with her new storybook, I want to hear the end." At that moment, the little liking I ever had for Warwick nearly died, He was positively reveling in the anticipatory horrors. It revolted me. It was, however, my turn to smile. "You'd search the papers in vain," I said rather acidly. The suit was undefended, so there was nothing to report. It was from that time onwards, though, that things began to happen. In due time, the decree was made absolute, and Mendingham and Moira married and even talked of coming back to town. "And Gregory?" Warwick interpolated, with that almost fiendish quickness of his seizing upon the heart of the story. "Gregory," I continued slowly, "was gradually becoming a recluse. He gave up coming to the club, sold the lease of his house, and acquired a dilapidated houseboat on a little-known and unfrequented backwater on the Thames. Here he did for himself once a week. He bought his stores from the village, and in this seclusion wrote magnum opus, an account of his Dutch Borneo trip. From the point of view of ethnology, it is unsurpassed." "You've read it?" Warwick shot the question at me. "Of course. Then, for some time, I practically lost all touch with him, though I occasionally saw the other two, who were tremendously happy. Moira absolutely adored Mendingham. Then, one day I heard from Gregory that he was going abroad. I asked him to dine with me on his last night in England, but he refused, and I never saw him again, until..." Just then a terrific clap of thunder made me start, and I spilt a lot of my drink. Warwick was frankly impatient. "It is certain," I continued, "that he bought tickets for the Congo, but whether he went is another matter. All I know is that, as far as I am concerned, and others interested in him also, he completely disappeared into the blue." "Ah, nursing his grievance," Warwick sneered. "What an end to a great brain. But where does Mendingham fit in with all of this?" His devilish persistence annoyed me. "I'm coming to that now," I answered. "Only for God's sake, don't interrupt. It was nearly 3 months after Gregory supposedly went abroad that Mendingham became missing."
1: "You mean dead?"
0: Warwick asked. I turned on him in fury. "No," I snapped. "I don't. I mean missing. He went out one morning as usual and was never seen again."
1: "Never?"
0: Warwick's eyes were bulging out of his head, and he was breathing hard in his excitement.
1: "Not till I found him," I answered slowly. "Or, to be accurate, his remains. The little that was left of him.
0: A rotten mass of decomposing flesh, or just dried bones?" Warwick asked, almost licking his lips in ecstasy.
1: "Neither," I replied, and then lapsed into silence as the poignant memory coupled with a nausea for human ghoul alongside me nearly proved more than I could bear. At length, however, I was able to continue, strengthened by the desire to share, at last, my terrible secret. Moira, as you may imagine, was frantic, and the strain and suspense nearly killed her. But she survived chiefly, I think, on account of an indomitable desire to get to the bottom of the mystery. There was no question, you must understand, of desertion for another woman. Mendingham was this time really and truly in love. I saw a lot of Moira during this time and helped all I could, but all in vain. The police, the wireless, the motor associations, all were roped in, all did their utmost, but Mendingham was not to be found.
0: "Not a trace." Warwick's tone was a mixture of skepticism and glee.
1: "Not a trace, but rumors by the score.
0: He had been seen in every part of England, every report and identification tallied, yet it was never he.
1: It seemed there were hundreds of doubles in the country.

The next item of interest, at the time seeming quite irrelevant, was Gregory's return. This was about a month, a little less perhaps, after Mendingham's disappearance. Though not really as sociable as of old, he was not so hermit-like as before. He took a room at his club and was seen now and again about town, at theater, in exhibition, and such like. But he still owned the houseboat, where he admitted to spending a lot of his time. About 3 days after his return, Moira telephoned me. She was hysterical. That was clear over the wire. She wanted me to go around to her at once. She had a... I never heard what, for her voice died away in a choking groan. So I hurried round. She was beside herself. She couldn't speak, but with white, frozen face, with wide open eyes and bloodless lips, she pointed to a parcel that lay opened on the divan in her drawing room. I crossed over and picked it up. Then, although braced up for something uncanny or dangerous like a bomb or a snake, I dropped it with a startled cry. For it contained a hand. Just one? There was actually disappointed interest in Warwick's tone. God, man, I burst out. Wasn't that enough to send by post? A dried, fleshless, skinless hand. Imagine Moira opening it. The shock. And then... And this is the awful part of it, finding it to be Mendingham's hand with his little ring, one she had given him, on the little finger. For the fraction of a second, I noticed Warwick wilt. Then he was himself again. Nothing else inside, he asked. Not even the usual printed note or mystic sign? Not a line, just the hand and the ring. I got someone to come and stay with Moira, collected the parcel and its gruesome contents, and then took them to Scotland Yard. That's all there was to be done, all they could do. There wasn't a fingerprint or clue, though the postmark was Balham. What next? And I was glad to notice even Warwick was a little subdued in asking the question. A week later, I continued, after following his example and emptying my glass, Moira received another parcel. This one contained the other hand and Mendingham's fountain pen. His initials were on the gold band, and Moira had no doubts in identifying it. It had been posted in a WC district and bore the label of a shop at which she had the day before bought some wool. So when she opened it, she was not suspicious. She sent for you? I nodded. And you, what did you do? Warwick asked with hardly suppressed excitement. Same as before, I replied, and the result was the same. No clues. But she was being watched. Warwick's tone was vibrant. The rest was easy. That's what the police thought, but they made a mistake. How could they watch everybody who came into contact with Moira or passed her in a shop, on a train, or a bus? There were 100 people a day to watch. They had to give up. Moira went away to the country, and for a month, nothing happened. I had to stay in town, and, as it chanced, twice I met Gregory. But we never mentioned the subject. When Mendingham first disappeared, he had made some quite appropriate remarks, but naturally it wasn't for me to refer to the subject. Hardly, Warwick offered me a cigarette and threw away an unlighted one that he had chewed to bits. Then, I continued, Moira received a foot by post. The other foot by special messenger. She was nearly mad, and I don't wonder. Then, the right forearm, and later, the left leg to above the knee. And in each case, a little personal belonging of Mendingham's was included, though there was no need for such refinement of cruelty. Pointing the moral with a vengeance, Warwick said a little unsteadily. Exactly. But the last parcel proved too much. Moira collapsed and was taken to a nursing home, and from there to the lunatic asylum, where her one idea is that she is the farmer's wife. Her one cry and plea is for a carving knife,
and her only exercise running after 3 blind mice. I paused and put my hand up to my eyes. I was fond of Moira, and had once been more than that. For a little while, only the thunder rumbled and the lightning cracked, while the rain sizzled down. Then Warwick broke the silence. "Is that all?" he asked. I took my hand from my eyes. I wish to God it were. "Do you want the rest?" "You may as well get it off your chest," he answered quietly. "But it's the toughest, saddest story I ever heard." I pulled myself together. There wasn't much more to tell, and I'd get over it, and then we could have another drink. Well, from the time Moira went into the nursing home, the parcels stopped coming. She had letters, even in the asylum, but no more gruesome parcels. Suddenly, that fact struck me, and the one word, revenge, blazed into my mind. "Gregory." The word was a breathless whisper from Warwick. "Yes, that's how I saw it." He was cold-blooded, but in a possessive manner, he had loved Moira. She and Mendingham had, vulgarly speaking, done him down. He would be revenged on both, a cruel, subtle, lingering revenge. Then came another thought. Was Mendingham, by any chance, alive? Gregory was a surgeon, one of the cleverest of his day. Mendingham had never been found, and no vital part of his body had been contained in those parcels. Another point in favor of this idea, mad as it seemed, was the lapse of time between the receipt of the parcels. It would have given Mendingham time to get strong enough to bear another operation. That very day, I was dining with Gregory, the first meal we'd had together since he had gone abroad. Casually, I noticed that he missed the meat course, but in every other way made a good meal. I referred to Mendingham, but he was merely polite. I mentioned Moira, but he would not be drawn. Then we fell into discussing his book. Over this, he became thoroughly enthusiastic and communicative. He waxed emphatic on the morality of those natives, who he maintained neither lied nor stole, and who considered adultery the deadliest sin. Murder with them was just a punishment if any crime deserved it. They were, according to him, not immoral, but unmoral. And to emphasize the point, he referred to a particularly nasty divorce case, which was at the time something of a cause célèbre. "In such a case," he began, then suddenly stopped, passed a hand wearily over his head, and went deadly white. After a minute or two, he got up, made an excuse about having forgotten an appointment, and hurriedly left the club. I was frankly curious and full of my idea, so I decided to try and follow him. It was a ghastly night, raining hell for leather, thundering and lightning. "Like this," Warwick was sitting bolt upright, and his hands gripped his knees so tightly that the knuckles shone white. "Worse," I answered, and went on. I got to the backwater by the houseboat, an hour and a half later, and there met a check. Gregory crossed to the far side in a dinghy. I had no means of getting over. It took me half an hour to find a boat and another quarter to row upstream. But eventually I got alongside. In one window, through the gaps of closely drawn curtains, I could see a light. I had no need to go quietly, for the storm drowned all noise. I crept on deck and tried to peer in. But all I could see was an empty corner of a room. Yet I waited, fascinated, glued to the spot. Then I became aware of a smell, a cooking, roasting smell, and in the lull of the storm, I could have sworn that I heard a horrible laugh. I never quite knew how long I waited, but suddenly I became aware of the most severe cramp. I tried to move, my leg refused to support me, and I fell with a crash against the long French window. The latch failed to withstand the shock, and I was pitchforked into the room. In an instant, I was on my feet, cramp or no cramp, and was standing face to face with Gregory, who looked like an incarnate fiend. Behind him was an old-fashioned open grate, built in the far side of the houseboat. The fire was burning,
a big glowing mass now, and on a huge grid was what I took to be the side or half side of beef. For a second I paused to moisten my lips. Warwick's face was ghastly to look at, and from his parched mouth he just managed to gasp, "Go on." Without a word, Gregory sprang at me with a huge butcher's knife in his hand. Somehow I dodged him, and it, and I sidestepped. I struck him with all my force. He fell down completely stunned. That he was mad, I realized almost at once, almost as quickly as I realized he had something in the houseboat he wished to hide. But what? "Mendingham," Warwick whispered through trembling lips. For a moment I could not answer. All I was capable of, so acute was memory, was to nod. Then, at last, I found my voice. That joint roasting over the fire was Mendingham. All that was left of him, his trunk, hanging from the roof like a round ball of fly-catching paper, was his severed head. God, but it was awful, utter hell. I was sick. Just as I recovered, Gregory came to. He staggered up first to his knees, then to his feet, laughing and chuckling all the time. He came slowly towards me while I waited. Nearer he came, nearer the long knife in his hand. I seemed frozen with fear and sheer horror. Nearer, two more paces, and he slipped in a pool of blood on the floor that had dripped from the newly severed head and fell face downwards into the fire. "Yes?" In his excitement, Warwick had clutched both of my wrists and his eyes were burning into mine. "What next?" "I had no time to think," I whispered hoarsely. It was my chance, my life or his, and he was mad and a cannibal. There was no doubt of this. I put my foot on the back of his head and pressed and pressed. Warwick let go of my wrists, and a great sigh escaped him. "Good man," he said at last. "You've got pluck. Well, what about the rest? You couldn't leave it all like that." "No," I answered. For my own sake, as well as for his, I looked around and found two kerosene tins, full. I used them, and I put a match to the lot. But before doing so, I saw Gregory's book lying open on the table in another room. A passage was underlined, the passage in which he said the only time he found those natives addicted to cannibalism was as a solemn ritual. It was the tribal punishment for adultery. And, Warwick put out a hand. "Enough," he said. "For heaven's sake, man, order another drink."

That was Piecemeal by Oscar Cook. It was first published in 1930, and it starts in an ordinary home with an ordinary couple and turns to a story of revenge with quite a grotesque ending. This story, unintentionally, arrives at a fitting moment in my household, as my partner will be completing his surgical fellowship and will be attending his graduation to celebrate him tomorrow evening. Fortunately, the similarities end there. As one surgeon spends his evening reassembling people in increasingly alarming ways, the other spent years training to put people back together correctly. Congratulations, my love. I am proud of you, grateful for you, and very happy that your approach to surgery is considerably more evidence-based than the one we just heard about. Thank you for not eating your patients. Sorry, was that joke too far? I don't know. But I will play a few more songs to wrap up this evening's show. Let me know what you think, if you enjoyed the story, if you have suggestions for stories. If you have stories of your own, share them with me. You can send them my way on Instagram at justb_ok or send me an email, justb@wayofm.org. 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
1: the Fetter? 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The Fetter is hosting an artisan open house where you can meet the makers, tour their studios, check out the outdoor murals, and get some Wayo swag. 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

Neskatās, neklaidā, nerunā.

Wow, 104.3. You've been tuned in to Keep Dreaming this morning. My name is Kate. We just heard Auscultation with Vanda from his 2015 release, Le Trent Imaginaire, from the 100% Silk label. Seafeel with Climactic Phase number 3 from their classic album Keek from 1993 off the Too Pure label. And Hildipi with Opnum

off the album High Loon from April of 2025. Out of past inside the present. Federico Durand before that, off the Home Normal label. His album Tour Tapes, released in 2023. We heard Adormidera, let's say, by Federico Durand. And Benoit Piolard with Ersatz Immortality from his 2025 release, Stanza 4. And Wave Temples for about a minute in the beginning with the last track from the Odyssey EP from March 2026, we heard End Credits. Until next time. Thank you for tuning in to Keep Dreaming every Tuesday morning at 6 a.m. Please stay tuned to Wake Up at 7 here on Wayo.

0: 4.3.
1: Danny Bonet. Brand new Danny Bonet. Well, a couple months now. 2026. Bernard's Boogie. The new album, Il Basso. He's on tour.

currently in his home continent of Australia, but he'll be in North America in the fall. In Toronto in November. Just saying. Torello before that with Skip

Market by Torello from his wonderful album Out of Office from 2022, coming off the 100% Silk label, huh?

Saint Etienne before that. Nothing Can Stop Us. The House Mix from 1991. And D-Light started us off with Electric Shock.

0: And I'm sending that one way out right here to the Isle of Mattress. Heard Sunday morning, 6 to 8 a.m. I heard that one just this past Sunday here on Wayo. And I tell you, it got my toes tapping and my body moving first thing in the morning. So I thought, why not take it to Tuesday? Thanks, Rick. Every Sunday morning, 6 to 8 a.m., the Isle of St. Mattress right here on Wayo. Hey, we've got some things coming up. Check it out.
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1: Thanks, Joe. That set was a whole Joe Tuna sandwich. Huh? A little egg and cheese, a little breakfast sandwich, and a hard roll, ra-cha-cha. Joe Tunis, huh? You can hear him Fridays at noon. Numbers. Joe.

Well, that set ended with Propaganda, with Duel. Bittersweet. From 1985. That whole set was from the mid-80s. Kind of a sweet spot. For me, at least. How about for you, huh? Let me know. 585-203-9296.

The B-52s before that. The Summer of Love. Summer party mix. It's going to be a hot one today, huh? That's what they're saying. Maybe in the 90s. Here in Rochester. It's reason to complain, huh? First hot day, huh? Ah, it's too hot. It's just what we do. You know it. If you're not from Rochester and you're tuned in, that's just part of who we are. But you're welcome to visit. We love you. It's great. ABC, How to Be a Millionaire. From their 1985 album, How to Be a Zillionaire.

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And if your man gives you trouble just to move out on a double, and you don't let it trouble your brain, cause away goes trouble down the drain. 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

Wow, 104.3. Sheesh, are we done already? The morning goes quick, huh? When you get your feet moving. Senior Coconut right here, Suavito. Bee Gees with Jive Talking. Coming off the Saturday Night Fever soundtrack. You know, that movie seems like it's going to be a lot of fun. But it's not. Ouch, babe. I don't know if I can watch it again. I haven't seen it in a long time, but some scenes will just not leave my mind. The soundtrack, however, is terrific.

in deep. Last night, a DJ saved my life. You know, I grabbed that from a disco compilation. I gotta say, it's pretty cool. I'm gonna send that out to my teen years. That's all I had was my radio. I'm exaggerating maybe a little bit, but you can relate, can't you? It's the songs. It's the radio. It's the DJ. Thanks for playing some music. And thank you for listening to WAYO 104.3 FM, wayofm.org, WAYO LP, Rochester.

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0: What is
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0: song. Do you hear that?
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1: the Fetter? 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

0: When your car is making a strange noise, no matter what it is, you can't just pretend it's not happening.
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1: The Fetter. 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

0: sightseeing.
1: Oh, really?
0: Yeah. I hate to use the word tourist, but it's not like I can hide it.
1: Not really.

0: administration today stepped up its pressure on the Iranian government by charging the hostages are now being mistreated. State Department spokesman John Fratner delivered the charges.
1: There's reason to be concerned about the health and treatment of several of the hostages.
2: And you.
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2: What is
3: the Fetter?

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That was Dreaming Of by Coastal Club. You are listening to WAYO-LP Rochester and the Almanac with me, your host, Alma. Happy Tuesday. I am so happy to be here. The weather is amazing. I'm feeling just amazing. I'm so excited to play all these really great songs for you. I picked a bunch of really chill, fun stuff, you know, things that you'd like to listen to maybe on a sunny day like today. We're going to listen to a song by an artist that I really like that I actually haven't heard before. It is Stephen Day. We heard him last week, and we're going to hear him again this week with a song called Rock Bottom, Baby. Been there, done that. I'm sure we've all been there, done that. This song is really great. It's really upbeat for what the song is actually talking about. It's real fun. I think you guys are really going to enjoy it.

That was Russell Stewart with Citrus. Right before that, we heard Juice with See You Again. And then before that one, Morgan with Backbone, It's Not Over. And then starting that set off, Stephen Day with Rock Bottom Baby. I thought I would just play some covers during this next block. I found a bunch that I really wanted to share with you guys. I'll start with a cover of Stacey's Mom, covered today by Stories and Lawrence. We all know how much I love them. So when we get back, I'll tell you everything else about that, like who the other artists were, and then who originally sang the song, etc., etc. I don't remember who originally sang Stacey's Mom off the top of my head. I thought I would, and I'd be able to recall it for you, but I don't. So I'll be back with that information later. Here we go with Stacey's Mom. See, can I come-

that was Emily Vaughn and Small Pools with Everywhere. They covered that today, but it's originally by Fleetwood Mac, of course. The song we heard right before that was Faith, covered today by Lake Street Dive, originally by George Michael. Right before that, Dreams, covered today by my favorite group ever, Mr. Wives, and originally by, did I just black out, the Cranberries? And then right before that, we heard Sammy Ray and the Friends with Believe, originally by Cher. And starting that set off, as soon as I looked it up, I knew it and I knew it. And I was like, oh, of course it was. It was Stories and Lawrence covering Stacey's Mom, originally by Fountains of Wayne. See, and it was on the tip of my tongue and I just forgot it. I'm excited for this next set. We've got some new songs, at least new to the Alma. That's me. We're going to listen to a song, of course, by a group I also like called Sir Woman. This song is called Party City. I like this song a lot, and I think you guys are really going to like it, too.

That was 5 in the Morning by Ripe. Right before that, we heard Couch with So Myself. And before that, Trousdale with Over and Over. And starting that set off, Sir Woman with Party City. I guess it was just those first two songs that were new. The rest were old Almanac classics. And if you liked that Ripe song, there's definitely more coming after that because... We're finally here. The science fiction double feature of the week is featuring Ripe. Our second song by Ripe is going to be called Cheap Seats. It's from their newest album. It's a song that I really, really enjoy. And I hope you guys enjoy listening to it as well. Thank you so much for listening to WAYO LP Rochester. There's more Wayo goodness coming on right after this, so keep it locked. And I will see you next week on another episode of The Almanac.

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2: 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WAYO FM is a open programming station, so each of us programmers have the ability to choose what we're going to play, and I, Jack Porcello, choose to play music that's ignored by the mainstream. I'm going to start today's show by a little something that dropped into my Bandcamp library by Amy Denio. This is an outfit that they have termed as Hagramatics, and it was named from the first couple of letters of each of the improvisers' first names, those names being Heather Bentley, Greg Campbell, and Amy Denio. This was put together to honor harpist, improviser, and prolific collaborator Carol J. Levin, who passed away suddenly in late 2025. The album that they put out was entitled I Feel a Swelling. The word means an uneasy feeling, the type of feeling that I get whenever I try to pronounce German words, and I apologize for butchering that. It was not my intent. I'm going to play a couple of tracks from that album, Zerbrücken. Zerbrücken is a German word that means, excuse me for that. It means to break into pieces or shatter and smash. And the other track I'm going to play for you is a word, Freiheit, which means which means freedom or liberty. It's the last word in the unofficial national motto of Germany: unity and justice and freedom. And on that track, there are archival recordings of Carol herself playing, Carol Levin herself playing, using archival recordings. So a couple of tracks from that album to start today's show, with more stuff coming later. I hope that you stick around. I'm Jack Porcello, File Under Popular on WAYO LP.

0: 41 of the hardest working Watts in Rochester. 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
1: Before forming the band that the world came to know as Kansas, the band went through various different iterations. This was the seven-piece band that immediately preceded that band. Carrie Livgren refers to them as Protocaw, and a collection of recordings were made available by Cuneiform Records under the title Protocaw, Early Recordings from Kansas, 1971 to 1973. This came out in September of 2002. I played for you a track entitled Hegemonium, and for reasons that you can choose on your own, I leave that up to you. Before that, from Refestramus, I played a track from their album, Morris's Rock Boutique. The track I played for you was Wasteland, Part 1, and now we're going to move into an album that was made available by Phil Hargreaves on Bandcamp. This was No Human Voice. This is the first album from Liverpool's own Electronica Hit Squad, as they're called. Pete Smythe and Mark Greenwood, both on voice and electronics. The way that they're described is they've been in bands around Liverpool for years, including Mugstar, Kling Klang, and Cavalier Song. They use and abuse lo-fi pedals, loops, and the English language in places they were never intended to go, to mutate a disorientating whirl of noise and pitches into an abstract whirl of long way post-punk, as if Stockhausen had discovered the fall by way of Napalm Death. I'm going to play a couple tracks off of this album. Now, the tracks I'll play for you today will be Peace Channel and Mary. I'm Jack Porcello, and this is File Under Popular on WAYOLP Rochester.

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1: Cousin Silas, sans beard, appears to have drawn another flask of weird, and this time he is assisted in that drawing by Wilfred Hanrath. And the name of the album is Friction of Distance. The track I played for you was Pentecost. No relation. Before that, Pete Swinton is doing experiments in quantum amplitude. Quantum amplitude, classic mechanics, a particle travels along exactly one path between two points, the one that minimizes action as prescribed by Lagrangian mechanics. I have played for you before, Cousin Silas, QA3 from that album, and now we're going to move on to High Res Heart, the album that came out last year. Move Fast and Mend Things on Discus Music, of course. I'm going to play for you now the title track from that album. I am Jack Borcello, and this is File Under Popular on WAYO LP Rochester.

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1: And what you just heard was the track Equipoise from the album Members Don't by Tyshawn Story, his reimagining of classic Members Don't Get Weary by Max Roach that came out after the civil unrest following the assassinations of Dr. Martin Luther King and Robert F. Kennedy in 1968. We're going to finish up now with a track from Amy Denayo once again. This is Tipton Sax Quartet live in Portland on Spoot Music. The track is called 12 Days. I'm Jack Porcello, and this is File Under Popular on WAYO LP Rochester.

That wraps up another episode of Philander Popular with me, Jack Porcello, here on WAYOLP Rochester, WAYOFM.org, and WAYO 104.3 FM in Rochester, New York. But don't go nowhere. Great programming coming up, including Downies and lots more. So stick around and listen to WAYO. Come back next week and see what I have filed away.

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1: What is
2: the Fetter? 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
1: What is
2: the Fetter?

0: Yes, yes, yes, yes, yes, yes, yes, yes, yes, yes, yes, yes, yes, Johnny Hodges, Johnny Hodges, Johnny Hodges. Johnny Hodges, Johnny Hodges, Johnny.
1: What do you want? What do you want from me, people? You know, what do you want from me? Oh my God, I've got so much stuff to do, and now you want me to do a 3-hour radio show? Really? Oh my God, people, leave me alone with your designer sunglasses and your bandanas. You're listening to WAYOLP Rochester, New York. It's Maybe I'm Wrong, and sort of also Decades. Ed Downey, he has cleared me. He has he's given me clearance. He's given, with the Freedom of Information Act went into effect, and I'm allowed to tell you what's going on with him. He had knee surgery, and it's doing good. It's healing well. He's doing great. He's getting better every day, but it's a long process, and he does. It's also very tiring. You know, right? Your body, just the work of healing, is that takes a lot of energy. So he is working on that. He's concentrating with his mind powers. He's beaming thoughts into his own knee magnetically. His knee is now attracted to his head, and I think they might hit it off. You know, they might go on a few dates, you know, get to know each other. The knee. Let's be honest. It's not like it's. You know, it's not that kind of knee. You know what I mean? So it'll take a few dates before he gets to first base with his knee. I guess that would be a slide, right? So we'll see him real soon. If not next week, then sometime. He's doing well. He loves you all. He told me to say hello to each one of you. He said all of your names. All three of the people who are listening to WAYOLP Rochester, New York. Your home of the I almost said something a little bit inappropriate. I'll hold myself back. But I did see him yesterday, Mr. Ed Downey, Edwap Billings, Montana Downey, as they say. And he gave me a stack of records to play. And here is one of them. It is Luciano Berio on WAYOLP Rochester.

WAYOLP Rochester, New York. We just heard Luciano Berio. Differences was the title of that composition, conducted by Luciano Berio himself. Recorded in New York City. Do we have a date here? No. It looks like 1960, maybe. Or maybe that's when it was composed. Unclear. Good enough. Suffer. As they say. You know, that's one of my favorite things to say to someone. Suffer. There's a great band in Rochester. Suffer. And one of the members of that band, I think. Am I right about this? I think I'm right. Was Darren DeWispelair, who called while we were listening to Luciano Berio. Great to hear from Double D. And we're going to keep on rolling through some of these, some of this gigantic pile of music that Mr. Ed Downey gave to me to play for you on this radio station. And the next two selections are both... I bought these for Ed Webb Billings Montana Downey for Christmas, but I only just gave them to him yesterday. Oops. I gave him other presents on Christmas. I just forgot to give him these, and they've been sitting wrapped in my house for 7 months, 6 months, however long, a long time. And they are both the Sun Ra Orchestra. One of them is Sun Ra himself. The other, I'm pretty sure, was recorded after Sun Ra passed away. And so this is the Sun Ra Orchestra, directed by Marshall Allen. So we're going to listen to the first one first and the second one second. The first one is Mystery Mr. Ra, from the album Sun Ra to the Rescue. And that's the one obviously with Sun Ra himself. And then, the second one from the Sun Ra Orchestra is Chopin. So here we go. Deal with it. Mystery. Oh, by the way, someone played with the slider during the recording of this. It wasn't me. I'm Mr.

WAYOLP Rochester, Nuevo York. Sun Ra Orchestra under the direction of Marshall Allen. We heard a little bit of Chopin and then Marshall's Groove. Before that, we heard Mr. Re, Mr. Ra by Sun Ra himself. And here is another selection from this stack. This one's coming from the Dave Holland Quintet. Here is Perspicuity.

WAYOLP Rochester, New York, the Dave Holland Quintet. So that's Dave Holland on double bass, Steve Coleman on alto and soprano saxophones and flute, Julian Priester on trombone, Martin Smitty Smith on drums, and Kenny Wheeler on, well, which one did he play there? Was it trumpet, cornet, pocket trumpet, or flugelhorn? I guess trumpet, right? I don't know. Perspicuity, there was the name of the song, written by Dave Holland, but isn't there another song? Like another jazz song called Perspicuity? Am I right? Am I wrong? My God, what have I done? No. That's it. That's the only... Well... Oh, wait, here's a song by Phil Keege. Phil Keege. Who's Phil Keege? He's like a folk singer, I guess. He has a song called Perspicuity. All right, well, I don't know. Make of that what you will, or make of that what you won't. It, you have to decide which one you're going to do. Are you going to do what you will do, or are you going to do what you won't do? I don't know. I don't have the answer for you. Because, you know, having the answer for you is, it's something that you either have or you don't have. You know, and having it is something you either do or you don't do. And I'm not going to do what I don't do, but I might do what I don't do. Do not do not do. Or I might be what I am not. Or I might be what I am. Or do. America, hello. Now it is time for words to issue forth from my mouth, yea, like the great face of Zardoz. The gun is good. No, that's not what I'm saying. That's a reference to Adventure Time, Secret of the Lost Kingdom. Sort of donkey tones, you know what I'm saying? Not to be confused with Donkey Kong. Zarox, not Zardoz. Nodos. Zizazos. You know what I'm saying? Everything is redolent. Everything is perspicuous. But not for long. Five furlongs foreshortened. Listen, there's a guy, Brian Cranston. No, that's the guy from Breaking Bad. Brian Kaplan, who he says, he has broken things down this way. He thinks the difference between, you know, because people argue about what's the difference between the left and the right politically. And he thinks he has an answer. And his answer is that the left hates markets and the right hates the left.
That's what he thinks. Or maybe not hate. Maybe I might be putting the word hate in there. Maybe hate's too strong a word. But he thinks, he definitely thinks about it in like emotional terms, which is, but maybe you'd say like the left is anti-market. The right is anti-left. And so like he thinks that that is not a very useful political system because, you know, they're not directly opposed to each other. You know, so like the right is opposed to the left no matter what it does. You know, which means the right isn't always pro-market. Like, there could be some weird trajectories, the weird spin. You know, something could take a weird, what do they call that in tennis? English. Take some weird English. So I definitely don't agree with Brian Kaplan on a lot of things. But I think he might have something there, sort of. I think it is a way of sort of clarifying the difference between the right and the left, because, and you know, as opposed to other ways that people tend to think about these things, you know, sometimes people think about things in terms of, you know, political theology, you know, probably, you know, in terms of like, are you religious or not? Or what kind of religion do you believe in? A fundamentalist religion, or is it, you know, more, I don't know. You know, I think of someone like Eric Fugelin. That would be the correct German pronunciation. Eric Fugelin, V-O-E-G-E-L-I-N. Vogelin, I think, is the way most English speakers would say that. Eric Vogelin, that guy. Like, come on, Eric Vogelin, dumb. He's a big dummy, dumb head. You know, I'm sorry, I don't have, or worse yet, like someone like Carl Schmitt, who I have zero respect for. Zero. And like, yeah, not only those are two like right-wing people, but even people like Simon Critchley, or even kind of Slavoj Žižek, you know, all these people kind of interpret what is right and what is left in these sort of religious, theological terms, kind of. And they have different ways of doing it, but I think that's getting things too complicated. Or the other thing is, you know, when I was in high school, I wonder if they still do this in New York State. When I was in high school, we had a class which traditionally would be called civics, but no, what we called it was PIG. P-I-G. It stood for Participation in Government. That will never not be funny to me. PIG. What are you studying? You're learning PIG. You're learning about the pigs. You're learning how to be a pig. You know, it's like that Beatles song about the piggies. You know, PIG. I don't know. It's hilarious to me. But my pig teacher in high school would say the difference between Democrats and Republicans was the Democrats love government and they want big government, and the Republicans hate government and want small government. And I think that's not true at all. Republicans have always been the party of big government. Big, invasive, intrusive government that doesn't respect the rights of people. You know, that whenever there's
an example of police brutality, et cetera, et cetera. You know who's going to be on which side of this argument. You know. You know what's going to happen. Or, you know, surveillance. Who's going to be in favor of surveillance? Who's going to be against surveillance? Like, come on. Get real. I remember at that point it was like Elian Gonzalez, right? And they had the stormtroopers smashing the door down, grabbing Elian Gonzalez, all this stuff. I don't know, whatever. Anyway, but that in general, just like, you know, those big militarized police, the pig, so to speak. Again, that's missing the point. That's missing the point of the difference between the right and the left. It's not about big government, small government, pro-government, anti-government. It's not about pro-religion, anti-religion, what kind of religion. I think Brian Kaplan was onto something about the left is against markets and the right is against the left. But so which makes the right sort of reactive, you know, whatever the left says, the right goes, I'm against that, you know, whichever direction the left goes, it's just kind of like, you know, fairly arbitrary, but consistent, consistently arbitrary, arbitrarily consistent. But although I think Brian Kaplan's way of describing the difference between the right and the left is a step towards clarifying these political issues, I think we can do a little better. Put some nuances. We love our nuance. Was that Trump? Did a little bit of Trump come out? Trump does not love nuance, I don't think. The way I said it, though, they're like a little, like the ghost of a clone of Trump that was inside my intestines seems to have crawled out from between my teeth. So, markets? No, it's not exactly about markets. So the problem is we're getting two things mixed up. We're getting markets mixed up with capitalism, and they're not the same thing. And too many people on both the right and the left act as if markets and capitalism were the same. And they don't clearly distinguish between them. People on both the right and the left do this. Even, I gotta say, even Marx himself sometimes is not too clear on this. The way I would put it, if I wanted to be very highfalutin and academic sounding, is I would say that when Marx is writing his diachronic descriptions of capitalism, he distinguishes between markets and capitalism. But when he's writing his synchronic analysis of the structure of capitalism, he gets a little wishy-washy, he kind of blurs the distinctions. Before we go off into crazy vectors of tangential nonsense, what is it? What's the difference between markets and capitalism? Okay. Well, first of all, markets have been around for thousands and thousands of years. Thousands and thousands and thousands of years. I don't even know how long. A long, long, long, long, long time. I remember seeing an article of dubious scholarly legitimacy that was kind of, I guess, claiming that there was some kind of market, that like there were scientists that were studying like trees, like tree roots were like
you know, they were like exchanging nutrients into the soil and then pulling nutrients out of the soil, and like in a group of trees. Is that called a copse of trees? A group of the same kind of tree altogether. They're like exchanging nutrients with each other, and there's a kind of market going on between these tree roots. I don't know if that's really true. I don't know if that was a reputable, this was years ago that I saw this, and it seemed like kind of like, you know, pop science. I don't know whether I really buy it. Is it a market? I don't know. Maybe. But it wouldn't surprise me, honestly, if there were like markets, so to speak, in like throughout, I mean, in different parts of the animal kingdom. I wouldn't be surprised if like ants or bees had some kind of market-like behavior. Because to me, a market is, the closest analogy I can think of is like a river. You know, if there's an environment and where the right conditions are there, a river will form. You know, like if there's rain and there's runoff, like the soil is such that it can't absorb all the water falling to the ground, and the soil is like erodible enough. First of all, there's like some kind of, you know, inequality in terms of altitude, and the soil's erodible enough that like streams of water can slowly, you know, erode their way, dig their way into the dirt and leave a little kind of trail. Then the next time it rains, water's going to follow the path of least resistance. It's going to, you know, follow that same path. And eventually you got yourself a river, and the river is going to sort of reinforce itself. And it's just a process that kind of happens, and it's kind of inevitable. And I think that something similar is going on with markets. Markets are something that, given the right material conditions, a market will form. And it's very hard to stop it from forming. Maybe impossible. I don't know about impossible, but it's pretty hard. It's pretty hard. You know, like there have been, you know, governments that tried to suppress markets, and they're often, you know, a black market forms. It's not like the market disappears completely. It just, you know, goes underground. And there is a kind of inevitability to it. But that's not to say, I mean, I do think in a way that markets are almost indestructible. I mean, if there are the conditions, the material conditions in which a market would form, then it probably will form. Now, take away those conditions and it won't, right? But the conditions are right for it to form, they're almost indestructible. They're almost invincible. That's a strong word. It's probably, I want to emphasize the almost part, but this is not to say that you can't control a market. Again, it's like a river. Human beings can dam up rivers. They can build bridges over rivers. They can redirect a river. They can change the course of a river. I mean, these are things that are possible to do. And it's similar with markets. They can be regulated. They can be changed. They're not like omnipotent. It's not like a god. This is the thing about the right wing, is that there is a sort of a belief system about markets that prevails among certain right wingers, where they almost act like a market is omnipotent, like it's God, like it they almost worship the market.
you know? And they're just like, you have to do whatever the market says, you know? And they almost ascribe supernatural powers to it. And especially, you know, these people like first Ludwig von Mises and then Friedrich Hayek, economists of that type, the Austrian school, and not just the Austrian school, some of the, you know, so-called neoclassical economists, those kind of people, you know, they love using this argument about information. You know, they love to say that a market is smarter than any of the people who participated in it. So in other words, they think that it's impossible to plan an economy. It's impossible for a person, for a human being, to plan an economy just because there's too much information. The economy is too big and too complicated for any human mind to contain it. However, they think the market itself is smarter than any person. They really do kind of ascribe consciousness, or maybe not consciousness, but some kind of almost intelligence to the market, as if the market has certain powers of reason and deduction, that it can figure out what's best for people, and the way that the market allocates things is going to be the most efficient allocation. And I'm pretty dubious about that. I'm skeptical. You got to prove it to me. You got to show me. I'm from the show me state. I don't know. Like, maybe, but I don't know. And if so, by the way, if it's true that a market is smarter than any human being, well, then that's actually a little scary, right? Because now we have this thing that controls us and we don't control it, and it's smarter than us. It's kind of like AI, right? Like, what if we build an AI that's smarter than any human being, then, or even smarter than all of humanity collectively? Like, how can we control it? Similar argument can be applied to the market, right? Like, if it's really smarter than us, then can we trust it? Is that, do we know that it is aligned with our own values? I think that's a legitimate question. But let's go back to the issue at hand. Because what I was talking about was the distinction between markets and capitalism. And capitalism has not always existed. It's a fairly recent, it's only existed for 500 years or so, maybe a little longer, depending on how, what you include as capitalism, what you don't include as capitalism. But so what's the distinction between capitalism and markets? And by the way, there's this phrase, the free market. I don't know if the free market has ever existed. Like, the free market is this sort of abstract, imaginary ideal that economists like to believe in. And they like to believe that, you know, if it weren't for government interference, then we would have the free market. But has the free market, completely free of all government interference, has that ever existed? Not that I know of. Maybe there were some free markets like a long time ago. How long? I'm not sure. Because, you know, before capitalism, there was feudalism. And we could also talk about mercantilism, you know, these sort of imperialist projects. In fact, we should talk about, you know, because this is really the origin of capitalism, was organizations like the British East India Company and the Dutch East India Company, which were these gigantic, massive, wealthy structures. I mean, the Dutch East India Company was by far the richest entity in the world when it was in power in the 17th century. And
I mean, it's just a massive amount of worth. And it was this imperialist project that was, you know, well, let's go back to the British East India Company. The term loot, literally, comes from what the English people did in India. That's the origin of that word. Because especially in that Bengal region in eastern India, they had the beginnings of industrial production. And the British East India Company went in there and they took a ton of that stuff and brought it back, you know. Then Manchester became a center for manufacturing, and England eventually became the

a global scale. That, again, is only about maybe 500 years old, maybe a bit older, again, depending on, and, you know, we can talk about the history, like, so, there has always been, so, by the way, we can distinguish between many terms here, not only between capitalism and markets, there's also trade and free trade, you know, these kinds of terms. We can talk about money, because money is a lot older than capitalism. Money has existed a long, long time before capitalism existed. The evolution of different kinds of market systems is actually a pretty interesting subject. I remember reading a book. What was the name of that book? It was interesting. It was actually a pretty good book. I liked it. I can't think of the title off the top of my head. I'll try to remember for next week's broadcast. But it was written by a judge, and it was sort of about the evolution of the concept of justice and the concept of the idea of law, basically, and especially. The structure of court, the notion that, you know, whether a civil case or a criminal case, that there should be some kind of institution where there's a judge and they, you know, hear both sides of the case and so on and so forth. Eventually, you know, you get jury trials. He was sort of tracing that development, but there was a lot that was very wrong in that book. And again, I'll try to remember the author and title for next time. But one thing that he just got very wrong was he's, and it is the sort of central thesis of the book. So he got a lot of stuff right, except for the central thesis. And the central thesis is basically that human beings are by nature individual traders, you know, they're just constantly trading with each other at an individual level. And in fact, he comes up with a term, I forget the term in Latin or Greek or whatever. He calls us homo, instead of homo sapiens, he calls us homo, whatever the word for trade is, I forget. And he's like, human beings, that's just what we are. We're always individuals. We're always trading with each other. And that's no. He's an interesting person who had a lot of interesting ideas, sort of legal ideas, historical ideas, sort of quasi-philosophical ideas, but he had not studied anthropology. That was very, very clear. And he didn't really know what he was talking about, nor did he know anything about economics. And but it is interesting. How did markets evolve over the centuries? And, you know, there is trade going way, way, way back through human history, probably to pre-human. Yeah, like, I don't know about trees trading with each other. I don't know if that's really true. Although, you know, there are apparently these, like, funguses that live underground that, like, exchange you know, proteins with root systems and so on and so forth. But I don't think it's a market, you know, it's more like, it's more like an anarchic communal, I don't know, maybe I'm letting my own biases show, but it does seem more like a free, exchange rather than, a market in the rigid sense. But anyway, back to human beings, and even again, human ancestors probably had some kind of trade. Remember, of course, that the vast majority of time that human beings have been on Earth, we have been like in these sort of nomadic tribes, walking around. Small groups, you know, this is Dunbar's number, you know, somewhere around 150 people or maybe 150 families.

families, traveling around. And then, you know, if it gets much bigger than that, the tribe usually splits up. These sort of nomadic people, eventually they start getting animals. They become herdsmen. You know, they have sheep and goats and cows and stuff that they're traveling around with, traveling all around the planet. And they went far. You know, people don't realize that, like, go back in history, you know, within the last few thousand years, human beings have been pretty sedentary. We've stayed, you know, the same group of people lives around the same river for, you know, a couple thousand years. But that, until recently, of course, and now we have planes and trains and automobiles. But, like, go back far enough, people were traveling a lot. They were traveling hundreds of miles, interacting with tribes, you know, hundreds and hundreds of miles away. They were just traveling all over. And yes, different tribes would interact and there would be cultural exchange. Now, there was trade in a sense, but it wasn't, you know, it wasn't like, hey, I'll give you 3 goats for 2 cows or whatever. You know, this whole notion, this sort of cartoonish idea of, you know, this sort of trading different animals or different commodities at an individual level. Okay, so first of all, it wasn't trading between individuals. It was trading between groups, trading between families, trading between tribes, however you want to put it. Within the tribe, things were fairly communal, and they kind of still are. You know, like, our family structure has gotten a lot smaller in the past few centuries, down to sort of the nuclear family. But even within your family, you know, everybody uses the same lawnmower, right? It's not like the dad's like, that's my lawnmower, you can't use it to cut the grass. Obviously, it's the opposite of that. It's like he wants the kids to mow the grass, right? Everybody uses pretty much the same stuff. They eat the same food, you know, they have the same silverware and the same dishes and the same this and that. There's a lot of sharing within your family. But then you would trade with another, and go back in time, trading was happening between groups that were much larger. These weren't just nuclear families, but quite extended families. And what were they trading? Well, primarily they were trading people, right? They were trading, you know, you get this person, I'll get that person. Eventually you get, you know, the institution of marriage, which hasn't always existed. But marriage, you know, for a long time was arranged marriage, and it was very much a negotiated, strategic, political, strategy. I guess I said that twice, but you understand what I'm saying. This is where we get this notion of, like, seventh generation, right? Oh, there's this notion of Native Americans were planning things towards the seventh generation. They look back 7 generations towards their ancestors. They look forward 7 generations to their descendants. And that, for number one, that's probably a little bit of an exaggeration, but there is some truth to it, because people were planning about future marriages, right? These arranged marriages. Well, you want to maintain your ties to that group, but you also want to maintain your ties to this group, and it's very much a strategic, political, economic set of negotiations, and there's a lot on the line. And eventually, of course, then slavery comes, and slavery existed all around the world. And there too, people are
exchanging people, you know, different groups, different tribes are exchanging people, often as a result of war. You know, there might be a battle, a bunch of people get captured, they become slaves, often not permanently, but at least for a while. And they too can be exchanged. You know, they sort of are the property of the tribe. And then the notion of debt comes, because you might have, you know, extended negotiations between tribes, like, oh, we'll give you this now, but then you owe us something in the future. But, you know, the debt may accrue, the debt may build, and eventually, you know, this notion of peons. What is a peon? Peonage. What is a peon? A peon is a debt slave. It's a person who owes so much in debt that they end up becoming effectively slaves, because they can never pay off their debts. And indeed, their debts are passed to their children and their children's children often. And that was sort of the origin of markets-ish, that and also the notion of a tribute. So there are these extended tributary systems. You see this, for instance, in China, where there will be, you know, one sort of imperial power, and then there will be a smaller ethnic group that sort of pays some kind of tribute to that imperial power, and then there are even smaller groups that are paying tribute to that mid-sized group, and it's sort of these complicated family trees of, you know, it is kind of, you know, you look at sort of mafia ideas of, well, the pizzu, right? Get your beak wet. That's sort of similarly a kind of a tributary system. And that too is a kind of market, but none of these are these sort of abstract ideal concepts of a market that, you know, when people nowadays think of the free market, you know, it's this sort of, I don't know, this idealized, perfect, beautiful system that right-wing people sometimes believe in. Eventually you do get money, and money seems to come from taxes, which again is a form of that tribute. It's a matter of tributary systems. You know, this notion, like, that money, you know, that first people just like bartered. And, you know, I'll trade you one horse for three sheep or something like that. That didn't happen. I mean, only in very rare circumstances do you have these true barter economies that sort of a lot of so-called economists assume that there was this sort of barter system that existed in some kind of nebulous mythical past. And that, like, then spontaneously somebody had the great idea, hey, what if we use gold, you know? And then, like, then we can all, instead of having to, like, this guy wants a cow for three sheep, but I only have two sheep. So do I only get 2/3 of a cow? You know, can't break up a cow, but once you have gold, then you can exchange. It becomes the universal equivalent, and it makes trading so much easier. And so people just sort of spontaneously started using it. No, that's not how it worked. That is not how it worked. It does seem that money arose from these sort of tributary or tax systems. You have these, like, sticks, these tally sticks, even in England, where they were keeping track
of how much debt someone owed, especially in terms of tribute to the sort of the local lord and the local fiefdom. A lot of it also has something to do with, again, government. It had to do with, you know, like in Germany, they have the notion of, I think it's called Wehrgeld. I may have that word slightly wrong, but the concept is like basically a fine for committing a crime, and especially like killing someone. they would have to pay a fine. And so this is the origin of both guilt and gold. the notion of you pay a certain price for crimes and misdemeanors, and then you know, there's some, and okay, the way that this does fit into metallurgy is often there, you know, there was the once metals, it does seem like all of this, all these institutions started getting built around the same time that people started using metal, not only gold, but maybe more importantly copper, and then later bronze, and they would have the forge, and they would build originally, again, these are sort of religious concepts, building like idols, and the local temple was often the local bank, effectively, where they kept all the, you know, these figurines, which were the objects of religious veneration, but also worked as a form of money. And one, so by the way, when we talk about a lot of the way that people talk about the development of economics, they think of it as, oh, back then, in the early days of yore, everything was so simple. They had very simple economies, but now we have complex economies. And no, not really. If anything, once money started to be used, especially, there was a series of changes that happened, but especially the development of money, in a lot of ways, this was a simplifying, this simplified the institutions of trade. Before that, trade was a very complicated thing, very complicated. You know, you met with the neighboring tribe. First of all, it had to be at a certain day, you know, probably prescribed by, well, the moon is in a certain phase and the sun rises at a certain time of year. And then you have this special holiday, this special festival where the two tribes get together and there's all kinds of dances and it's a festival, and you, you know, you have games. Maybe you have like some kind of, you know, lacrosse type game where but it's violent and you're fighting each other, or, you know, you have all these, and then you have to approach this person in this very specific way, and you have to bow down, and then you do all these dances, and you do all these complicated, you know, it was an incredibly complex thing, and not everything could be traded for everything else. There were concepts of propriety and honor, that certain things could not be bought and sold, or could only be bought and sold in certain very prescribed ways. And then once money sort of comes on the scene and becomes this universal equivalent, then like everything can be traded for everything else. You don't need a special holiday. You don't need all these special songs and dances and games and all this stuff. You don't need that social bond of cohesion between two tribes or two groups of people. So it is kind of alienating in a way. But it is much simpler, much, much, much simpler. Money makes everything much simpler. And these, the kinds of economies that arose
in the wake of the development of money, were much simpler economies than the ones that they replaced. Much less complex. And we still do, I think, have some remnants of these feelings of honor and feelings of, prescribed, tabooed things. It's sort of unseemly to trade certain things. I mean, the most obvious one, well, they talk about the oldest profession, right, of prostitution. But there have, in most societies, there have been rules against that. There are certain things that you're not allowed to trade. Another example, I saw on this past weekend, there was a hoax. And I don't want to spread a hoax. I don't want to spread false information, fake news. So I'm telling you right now, this is a hoax. It's not true. But the hoax was that, what's his name? The CEO of Amazon, Bezos, that Bezos tried to buy the Catholic Church. And of course, that's not true. He did not try to do that. Did not happen. But of course, just because this rumor was out there, people got very upset. It is a little bit silly. It is a little ridiculous. That would never happen. But why won't it happen, right? Because we still do have these, ancient senses of honor that certain things cannot be bought and sold. And the Catholic Church is one of them. Like, no, Jeff Bezos cannot buy the Catholic Church. He cannot even try. Right. We still do have some vestiges of ancient honor-based systems that say, this is taboo, that is taboo, but a lot of things that used to be taboo have been, all that is solid is melted into air, and the prevalence of capitalism has made it so that things that used to be unspeakable, you couldn't even imagine the concept of buying and selling or money being involved in a lot of transactions. Now it's just a matter of course. Yeah, well, why not? Of course it is. Okay. So that we now have this this system of capitalism, which is a global class system where there are capitalists who own they own the controlling shares of the means of production, and then there's the rest of us, everybody else. And, this is obviously a very asymmetric system. It's not like that idealized utopian notion of the free market where everyone's equal, everyone's free to buy and sell, we're all on the same level playing field. These sort of abstractions that economists like to imagine. They like to imagine that everybody's working, and then, I remember seeing examples. There was that physicist who I used to love her videos. What is her name? I'm blanking on her name. But I used to love her YouTube videos, and she would talk about physics, and she still does. But then she started talking about economics and politics, and she had one video about capitalism and how capitalism works, and it was so full of these sort of classic myths and untruths
about capitalism. You know, this notion that like, oh, here's the person at the store, and you go to the store and then you buy a record from his record store, and then he puts the money in his cash register, and then he takes that money and he goes to the supermarket and he buys some chicken for dinner, and everybody's trading, you know, and it's this way of keeping everything flowing, you know, blah, blah, blah, blah, blah. And, you know, we're all free. First of all, that's not true. The person at the cash register can't just take money from the cash register. Like, that belongs to the company. It doesn't belong to him personally, right? And people were like, oh, well, that's just, you know, this is just a shorthand. But like, no, that actually does matter. Like, the company is making a profit. The employee is not making a profit. They're making a wage. It's different. Wages and profits are different things. So anyway, we have a class system. It's not like the sort of utopian concept of a market, nor is it how markets have actually historically existed for thousands of years. But I don't think, and I'm speaking as a leftist, I will proudly consider myself a leftist, going back to Brian Kaplan's idea that leftists hate markets and right-wingers hate leftists. I don't hate markets. I think markets, again, I think they're inevitable. I think they'll exist in just about every kind of political system. By the way, the fact that they're basically indestructible means that you can go ahead and create some kind of new society, and they'll probably exist there too. You don't have to worry about obliterating markets. They'll survive somehow. They always do. They just adapt. They evolve and adapt. You know, it's kind of Darwinian a little bit. But that means, yeah, you can go ahead and make a different kind of society, and yeah, there'll be markets there too, undoubtedly. But they might be different. They might operate in a different way than they do now. So I'm not anti-market. And the truth is, I'm not even anti-capitalism, actually. It's not that I hate capitalism. It's not that I think capitalism is evil or that capitalists are greedy or blah, blah, blah, blah, blah. Actually, I think capitalism is great. I think capitalism is awesome. I think capitalism has done so many great things for the world. I think, obviously, it's produced massive wealth. You know, it's produced a huge amount of food. People can eat. they also have access to clean water and medicine. And, you know, along with the industrial revolution that capitalism helped fuel, so to speak, came the scientific revolution. We're sort of blurring history a little bit, but you get the general idea of what I'm saying here. And, you know, with all of these advancements in science and technology, you know, it's made our lives better in countless ways, for which I am deeply and truly grateful. And capitalism helped usher in a democracy and a sense of rights, personal rights, rights, the freedom of speech, freedom of the press, et cetera, et cetera. All of these modern liberal innovations that also, again, make people's lives better in many, many ways. And to top things off, I think it is kind of true, that you know, trade between countries tends to sort of cause it to be less likely for those countries to go to war. And so
obviously there has been a lot of violence that has accompanied capitalism and democracy, but by and large, I think there is some truth to the idea that we are progressing towards a situation where there is less violence and more peace. I could be wrong about that, but I think kind of it's true. There's a little bit of truth to that. So there's all these great benefits of capitalism. That's why I say capitalism is great, but it can't last forever. It can't last forever. As great as it's been, it can't last forever. And there's all kinds of problems with capitalism. And, you know, what is going to cause the end of capitalism? Is it that some government is going to shut down capitalism? No. Is that some political party is going to shut down capitalism? No. There is one thing that's going to cause the end of capitalism, and that is capitalism itself. Capitalism contains the seeds of its own destruction, and it's kind of inevitable, and we can see it happening very quickly all around us right now, especially with the advent of AI, you know? And as I mentioned before, capitalism is a class system where capitalists, the classical word that people often have used is exploit, but maybe that's too moralistic a word, but insert whatever word you want to use here, whatever verb. Capitalists do something to workers. If you don't want to use exploit, you can come up with some other term. There's been, you know, the capitalist class and the working class, classically for hundreds of years now. But we are quickly entering a time where those relations of production are changing. Clearly, obviously, there's going to be masses of people who in years and centuries past had jobs who are not going to have a job anymore. And I don't buy this notion that, well, okay, AI may eliminate certain jobs, but it's going to create even more jobs. No, it won't. Get real. Get real. Anyone who believes that, like, how can you believe that? Why would you believe that? And they're always like, well, people said this about the Industrial Revolution. People said this about the introduction of electricity and the development of elevators and I don't know what else. And like, first of all, no, like you're partially getting your history wrong when you talk about this thing. But even if I take that as sure, yeah, okay, all these things happened in the past, why would you think that's also applies to AI? What is the connection? I don't see it. So we're quickly, like I like to use this term, sub-proletariat. We're quickly moving to an area where there's moving to a time period where there's going to be this massive sub-proletariat. And the reason I call them sub-proletariat is because they don't even have the power that the proletariat had. The proletariat had the power of the work stoppage, right? The concept of, mass strikes or even general strikes, you know, an entire country goes on strike. You know, this, I mean, these are kind of semi-mythicized notions, but there's some truth to it too. You look at the history of the late 19th century, the early 20th century, there were huge strikes and huge just labor unrest, and workers did have a lot of power back then, and they used it, or at least they tried to, maybe not as much as they could have, but they did have some power. By not going to work, they could kind of shut society down. And I think to some extent, people still do, but not for long. Not for long. The dynamics are changing in incredibly profound ways. And yeah, I do. I've said this before. What I agree with the Marxists is that capitalism does seem to be
destroying itself, collapsing. The way I disagree with them is I'm not sure that what's coming next will be better. It might be just as bad. It might be worse. It might be a lot worse. So I actually think we have to sort of figure out what we're going to do. We're going to figure out how we want to organize society. And that's going to take a lot of time. It's going to take a lot of time to think and talk and discuss and work out the politics of this so that we can collectively decide what we want the future to look like in terms of work, in terms of the economy, in terms of how society will be structured. It's going to take time. And so in that sense, I'm actually in favor of preserving capitalism to some extent. I'm actually in favor of, you know, I'm not an accelerationist who says, you know, bring about the catastrophe as soon as possible. I do think the catastrophe is coming. I think we need to put on the brakes, slow down, and say, okay, we're about to go through some crazy changes, and they're going to come pretty soon. But let's hold them off as long as we can so that we have time to think together and talk together and figure out what society is going to be like after the development of all of this technology completely upends the entire economic system that we've lived under our entire lives. And that is the end of my massive speech. And here is another one of those CDs that my dad asked me to play. Here from Kind of Blue by Miles Davis is Flamenco Sketches on WAYOLP, Rochester, New York.

WAYOLP Rochester, New York. Miles Davis, Flamenco Sketches, Cannonball Adderley, Paul Chambers, Jimmy Cobb, John Coltrane, Bill Evans, Winton, Kelly,

Thelonious Monk.

0: Hey, Pop, if you're out there listening, and I know you are, that's not it. That's not the song. Thelonious Monk, I Mean You. From Monk Big Band and Quartet in Concert. That's not the song. That's not it. This was a request, but it's the wrong request, right? It's right, it's wrong. Wrong, it's right. Right, wrong.
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It's before that the Spontaneous Music Ensemble with Immediate Past Fragment. That's John Stevens, Nigel Coombs, Roger Smith, and Colin Wood.

Mm-hmm.

she was a visitor. She was a visitor. She was a visitor. She was a visitor. She was a visitor. She was a visitor. She was a visitor. She was a visitor. She was a visitor. She was a visitor. She was a visitor. She was a visitor. She was a visitor. She was a visitor. She was a visitor. She was a visitor. She was a visitor. She was a visitor. She was a visitor. She was a visitor. She was a visitor. She was a visitor. She was a visitor. She was a visitor. She was a visitor. She was a visitor. She was a visitor. She was a visitor. She was a visitor. She was a visitor. She was a visitor. She was a visitor. She was a visitor. She was a visitor. She was a visitor. She was a visitor. She was a visitor. She was a visitor. She was a visitor. She was a visitor. She was a visitor. She was a visitor. She was a visitor. She was a visitor. She was a visitor. She was a visitor. She was a visitor. She was a visitor. She was a visitor. She was a visitor. She was a visitor. She was a visitor. She was a visitor. She was a visitor. She was a visitor. She was a visitor. She was a visitor. She was a visitor. She was a visitor. She was a visitor. She was a visitor. She was a visitor. She was a visitor. She was a visitor. She was a visitor. She was a visitor. She was a visitor. She was a visitor. She was a visitor. She was a visitor. She was a visitor. She was a visitor. She was a visitor. She was a visitor. She was a visitor. She was a visitor. She was a visitor. She was a visitor. She was a visitor. She was a visitor. She was a visitor. She was a visitor. She was a visitor. She was a visitor. She was a visitor. She was a visitor. She was a visitor. She was a visitor. She was a visitor. She was a visitor. She was a visitor. She was a visitor. She was a visitor. She was a visitor. She was a visitor. She was a visitor. She was a visitor. She was a visitor. She was a visitor. She was a visitor.
She was a visitor.

Et mélange. Certain mélange. KG Hino, Derek Bailey, Robert Ashley, Mark Ducret, Phil Minton, Audrey Chen. Where does one end and the other begin? No one knows. Everything is misto.

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Somebody told me that the way you pronounce it is just George. Is that true? I don't know. Were they tricking me? Georgi Ligeti. Carhorn Prelude from Le Grand Macabre. Rah.

0: Glenn Branca, The World Turned Upside Down First Movement. Here's Crass.
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trumpet scatters its awful sound over the graves of all lands, summoning all before the throne. Death and mankind shall be

WAYOLP Rochester, Deerhoof, this magnificent bird will rise, Crass, Darling. Before that, I started that off with Glenn Branca, The World Turned Upside Down. First movement, it's an honor and a privilege, an honor and a privilege, an honor and a privilege, an honor and a privilege. Here's Holly Golightly.

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Stay tuned for Sick Sad World with Jada. Coming up next on your FM dial. Parthenogenesis nursing its clammy fingers in pain, as if to remind the gentle disturbances where they learn their fattened roosters. Unfortunately, jimmying every partial sedative as if to combine the fortuitous loss of every magnificent instantiation of the call. We grip the insides. Here's Eugene Chadbourne and Susan Alcorn. Kind of rhymes. Wait. Well, it could be that one. I was going to play track two, but yeah. You know? Why not track one? All right, here we go.

That's going to do it for me. Eugene Chadbourne, Susan Alcorn, thanks for listening. Stay tuned for Jada with Sick Sad World. Here is, to play us out, is Fugazi with Exit Only.

You're listening to WAYO-LP Rochester, and we just listened to The Last You Heard of Me by Joyce Manor, and before that was I Know Where Mark Chen Lives by Joyce Manor, off their album that came out this year, I Used to Go to This Bar. I hope you've been enjoying listening so far. Today is going to be some emo, like Midwest emo songs. So I hope you enjoy. Start off with Joyce Manor and basically my inspiration for my show, which is Pop Punk and Emo. Start off with Joyce Manor because I got to see them live like Friday. So I was super excited about that. And yeah, I hope you enjoy the rest of my show. Up next is going to be I Forgot to Take My Meds Today by Prince Daddy and the Hyena.

Hi everyone, I hope you just enjoyed That Was Just Next to You by Max Seal. And honestly, I've been really enjoying this episode of my show so far, just because this is like what I listened to in high school, mainly middle school and high school, so it's pretty nostalgic for me. That song that just played came out, I was probably 15 when it came out, and like no one knew Max Seal at the time. They were not known at all. I used to scroll on Bandcamp in like the math, rock, and emo section looking for new bands to listen to, and I found a EP by Max Seal with that song on it, and I have it downloaded somewhere. I think it was Max Seal EP that it was on, or maybe it was a different song that I found by Max Seal, one of them. But yeah, so love Max Seal. Happy to see where they're at today. Up next is going to be a classic band that my dad was hating on during the show that he was on with me a couple weeks ago. So it's going to be Honestly by American Football, and I hope you enjoy.

Hi, everyone. I hope you just enjoyed. That was Where Am I by Title Fight. I know it's been a minute since I was on mic, so I have so much to talk about. I just played Safe in Your Skin and Where Am I by Title Fight off Shed, and those songs blend so well together on that album. I had to include it because the transition is crazy, and Shed is probably number one top emo album in my head. And then before that was 47 by Sunny Day Real Estate off Diary. That's kind of like an homage to my dad, because I discovered emo and early 90s, early 2000s emo from my dad, who also listens to quite a bit of it. Before that was Medicine by Narrowhead, and that's a cover of Medicine by Mama. So I really hope you enjoyed that one. Mama is a great band if you've never listened. And then before that was Honestly by American Football. Up next is going to be Cutting My Fingers Off by Turnover, another band that I've seen live. I saw them live a few years ago. It was super fun, and I just love Turnover, so I hope you enjoy.

You're listening to Sick Sad World on Wayo. We just listened to Sobs Quietly by Mom Jeans. Up next is going to be Buttersock by Carly Cosgrove and a few others, and then it'll be the end of my show. Hope you've been enjoying so far. Carly Cosgrove is like one of the first like bigger emo bands that I've seen live at a smaller venue. I saw them at a house show when I was 18, so about 7 years ago, and it was super fun. And the song that I'm going to play next, Buttersock, they actually filmed part of the music video and their promo at the house show venue that I was at, so I hope that everyone's enjoying.

0: These teachers want us to work, you know? And I say, fine, I'll work. But you gotta let me do the kind of work that I wanna do. And for me, Lindsay, it's my drum kit, man. This is my passion, you know? This is the essence of who I am now. But before I had this, I was lost too. You see what I'm saying? You need to find your reason for living. You gotta find your big, gigantic drum kit, you know?
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2: 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Coming up next, The Shape of Outer Space.
3: Ladies and gentlemen, thank you again for tuning in to our program. My name is Paul Cumanalli, and the name of the show is The Shape of Outer Space. Again, I would love to thank you all, our listeners out there, tuning in from Earth or beyond. Either or is acceptable. Like I just said, my name is Paul Cumanalli. The name of the show is The Shape of Outer Space, and I could not be happier to be sitting down to record this new installment. This is a very exciting topic, and I could not be more thrilled to be joined by a panel of esteemed colleagues to tackle the topic of the week. To start things off, I do believe introductions are in order. He is a thinker of wisdom and a cultivator of knowledge. He diggeth so deep into the crust of discussion that you would imagine he would at some point hit a hot spring, bursting forth with piping hot knowledge. His name is Justin Pellini. He is kind enough to join our show once again. Justin, please take this opportunity to state your name and then follow that up immediately with any credential that you may or may not have. Either or is fine.
4: Thank you so much. Thank you for having me on the show.
3: Thank you so much for being here. It is really an honor and a privilege to have you here yet again.
4: I'm so happy to be here. And I've never been called a hot spring of knowledge before, so that's new to me.
3: Okay, but what do most people call you? And I'm asking about your name.
4: Because, oh, you want me to? Yes. You just stated it. So you want me to state my name again?
3: Justin, one of these days I have to add into your introduction that you are as comical as you are inquisitive, because it does seem like you are making a joke when you say what you just said, because it seems like you do not know the order in which I expect things to occur while we record this program.
4: Yeah, okay, so I'll state my name again. So my name is Justin Pellini, even though you just stated it.
3: It goes without saying that I had already stated it. How else would I introduce you without saying your name? And I do ask you to say it again, so maybe you should just say
4: start
3: it.
4: Saying
3: yeah,
4: it.
3: Just start saying it again. And just doing it the right way. Go
4: okay.
3: ahead. Credential. Now,
4: my name is Justin Pellini.
3: Don't need to say it again.
4: Okay. And my credentials are that I am an avid space enthusiast.
3: Mm-hmm.
4: I love space. I love the stars. I love the planets. I love the galaxies. I love the universes. I love the universe. If I'm being quite honest with you, I'm a big fan of space, and I'm a lover. I'm truly a lover. I'm a lover of all things, and space is one of them.
3: A lover of all things. I like the sound of that. A man who credits himself as a lover above all else.
4: Mm-hmm.
3: It leads me to wonder about your performance in the bedroom, but that is, I don't know why.
4: Yeah, that's personal.
3: No, It wasn't a question. It wasn't a query.
4: Mm-hmm.
3: It was just, we just tossed around the word lover so often that I began to imagine you in the throes of lovemaking.
4: I'm very good at lovemaking, yes.
3: Okay. Well, again, didn't ask. And
4: I'm a passionate lover.
3: I had always imagined you were, and it is good to now have that confirmed. Not to say that this has gotten away from me. Thank you so much for being here, though.
4: Yeah, thank you for having me.
3: And then another member of the panel, another esteemed colleague, a mind who cares not what you think of it. He is as quick as he is nimble in his vocabulary. He fears not how he poses a querum, and we have so much evidence to prove exactly that. He is the bad boy of the program. His name is Dan Perry. Dan, please take this opportunity immediately to state your name and then follow it up with any credential that you may or may not have. Both are okay. Go ahead now.
5: Thank you so much for that introduction, Paul.
3: Oh, yeah, it was an honor.
5: And it is a pleasure to join my two colleagues this week on a space program about space.
3: So true.
5: And you know, there's a few things I do want to say. One, oh, maybe I should start with my name.
3: Oh my goodness. Yeah. I was so supremely enveloped by what you were sort of beckoning forth.
5: Yeah.
3: I can imagine it was either a query or a topic of discussion or just a whimsical anecdote. But I was so instantly enveloped in what you had to say that I had completely forgotten about my instructions unto you, which was to state your name and then follow it up with a credential
5: or
3: two. Yeah,
5: you know, it's so funny you say that because I was also enveloped by
3: yes.
5: the words that were coming out of my mouth.
3: Yes.
5: That my brain didn't even realize that I had kind of gotten ahead of myself there.
3: Just faltered a wee bit, but no fault of your own. You had much to say, and we had much to listen to.
5: Yes, that's true. So my name is Dan. My last name is Perry.
3: Mm.
5: And the listeners know I love space.
3: Now, is that short for Perignon?
5: It is. It is yes. actually short for Perignon, yes. My parents, they loved Perignon, and they drink it.
3: Okay, and that turned into what? Are there? I'm confused. Are their last names Perry as well?
5: Yes. Yes, yeah, and that's how I got my last name.
3: Okay.
5: And so when I was a child, I actually would look up at the stars, and I would count them, and...
3: Quite a daunting task.
5: Yeah, but it's something that I enjoyed, and yes. It didn't feel like work to me.
3: Did you ever lose track and have to begin it again?
5: Several times, I would say. Past 3,000, most of the time past 3,000, I would lose track and have to start over. But the thing about starting over is every beginning is a new chance to have greatness.
3: Yes, every beginning's end is also a brand new chapter in a sonnet.
5: Exactly. Exactly.
3: In the great woven tapestry of Earth's history and all therein.
5: Yeah, and so counting the stars, I just want to say I just wish I had a little satchel that I could put them in. And pour them out and just kind of gaze upon them during the day when they're not in the sky.
3: Yeah. Okay. So that is a credential of yours, all of that?
5: Yeah. Yeah. That was just the one credential I wanted to mention that most people probably don't know.
3: Any credential that you don't have worth mentioning?
5: You know, nothing comes to mind.
3: Can you surf?
5: I've gotten up on the board, but I did...
3: Fallen, you have.
5: I have fallen, yes.
3: Okay, so I guess that could be a credential that you do not have.
5: That's true. Yeah, I can't surf.
3: Okay. That encompasses the entirety of the panel this week that is joining us for quite the fascinating voyage. Unfortunately, it is not a voyage into the cosmos. No, it is a voyage into much more darker and mysterious territory. I know what you must be thinking, dear listeners. What is darker than the vast expanse of space? All the spaces in between the stars is as dark as you get, but this may just be a tad bit darker. This is a departure episode. Even though space is infinite in its vastness, the topics pertaining to it are anything but. And in a In an attempt to protect the program's longevity, we do take it upon ourselves to focus on topics that deviate from the typical framework, and tonight is one of those episodes. How do both of the members of the panel feel about that?
5: Excited.
4: I'm very interested in what the topic could possibly be.
3: Is anyone scared?
4: A little bit, yeah.
5: Me too. Okay. A little fearful.
4: I'm quivering. I'm shaking in my boots.
3: Okay. Well, that honestly leads so beautifully into the topic at hand. Today on the program, curses, talismans, spirits, immortality elixirs, and methods of influencing the world through hidden and secretive means. Practices condemned by emperors, feared by the common peasant, and woven into the tapestry of folklore and religious belief. The subject is ancient Chinese dark magic.
5: Wow.
4: Wow.
3: Yes. Initial thoughts.
5: Initial thoughts are, when you say Chinese dark magic, mm-hmm. I close my eyes and I think of an old Chinese man with a long Fu Manchu,
3: mm-hmm.
5: Probably with a cane and a cloak.
3: Silky white, the Fu Manchu is,
5: yes,
3: correct. Yes,
5: exactly, silky white. And he's very, very old, mm-hmm. perhaps 130.
3: Perhaps several of hundreds of,
5: yes,
3: years old.
5: He looks up at you and, mm-hmm. speaks.
3: Perhaps you believe he to be a statue before,
5: yes,
3: he moveth.
5: Exactly. And then perhaps he pulls out a little pouch of magical powder, mm-hmm. and blows it into your face.
3: Yes, and that is a fear that you and I both do share. The idea that at one point I could enter a public square and I look to my right and see what I believe to be an old marble statue, mm-hmm. of a extremely elderly Chinese man,
5: yeah.
3: adorned with a perfectly silken white Fu Manchu mustache.
5: Yeah.
3: When I think to myself, oh, that is a statue of a man, that is exactly when he boweth his head.
5: Mm-hmm.
3: And
5: yeah.
3: I'm startled and I'm struck in with fear, and I obviously bow in return, because if you do not bow, perhaps that is when the curse becometh placed upon your brow.
5: Exactly.
3: Mm-hmm.
5: Exactly.
3: Mm-hmm.
5: And people like that are quite dangerous if you don't,
3: yes,
5: if you're not aware of your surroundings,
3: right.
5: 'Cause you need to know if he goes into his pocket, is he giving you a piece of candy, or is he going to blow the dust in your face?
3: Or perhaps withdrawing a small blade to just stab you with.
5: Yeah.
3: The smallest blade you could ever imagine. Justin, first reactions.
4: All I can think about are the talismans and the different styles of talismans that are used in ancient Chinese magics and what they look like. And
3: okay, describe a few of your favorites.
4: Well, they're round, you know, the ones that are round,
3: yes.
4: and look like they're made of stone,
3: right? Of course.
4: And chiseled, and they would have some sort of scripture scribbled upon them.
3: Mm-hmm.
4: You obviously used to indicate whatever element or specific Chinese art that they're pulling their power from.
3: And I love that. I love what you just said about Chinese art.
5: And if you read these inscriptions, would it release a curse upon the entire world, or what?
4: It's possible. I mean, it could be used for all sorts of things. A curse upon the entire world. Maybe perhaps taking over somebody's mind.
3: And herein lies the issue, because now I do believe that we are getting ahead of ourselves. So, Justin, I'm just going to beg of you to please shut up, and we can get into all of that immediately.
4: Okay. Well, you asked me about my first impressions, and so that was my first impression was talismans.
3: And you spoke and spoke and spoke and spoke until I had to tell you, please be quiet.
4: Mm-hmm.
3: One final question. This is a yes or no. Before we get into the historical context, do you fear sorcery?
5: I do.
3: Justin?
4: Yes.
3: And that is the obvious and correct answer. If you meet someone who tells you, no, I fear not sorcery, they are lying to you. Historical context. Throughout Chinese history, beliefs concerning magic, sorcery, and occult practices existed alongside more formal religious and philosophical traditions. While many rituals focused on healing, protection,

0: troops to manipulate rulers through magical means. As a result, accounts of sorcerers, cursed objects, wandering spirits, and forbidden rituals became recurring features of Chinese folklore and historical records. So, obviously, what we have here is sort of a blending of Chinese belief systems. You have ancestor worship. I mean, do we not acknowledge the worship of our ancestors?
1: We do. We in several ways.
0: Yes. I mean, Dan, your great grandpappy was a prominent figure in this land many moons ago.
1: He was actually an astronomer, mm-hmm. and so that is why space is in my blood.
0: Mm-hmm.
1: And he actually did discover many stars and planets that a lot of people do know.
0: But I believe he also has discovered some stars and moons and planets and galaxies that have been disputed as non-existent.
1: Yes. So that was the issue, is he did write upon many scriptures on the scroll,
0: mm-hmm.
1: and upon the scroll, people have read through it and then tried to find these planets and stars, and they couldn't find them.
0: Yeah. Mm-hmm.
1: And that's the thing.
0: That is a huge problem.
1: And I know he wouldn't have lied, and he didn't have any reason to make up these claims.
0: Right. And if you are going to lie, do not place it upon many scripture upon the scroll.
1: And I wish I could tell that to him.
0: Yeah.
1: But as you know, he is dead.
0: Long dead.
2: Yeah. Well, maybe you could use some ancient Chinese magics to converse with him.
0: You're stepping out of line.
2: Okay.
0: Because we haven't even gotten into that.
2: Well, it's just, they talked about it in the introduction you gave.
0: Yep. We'll get into it soon enough. I also worship my ancestors. I also had a grandpappy. It blends the ancestor worship with folk religion, Taoism, and Buddhism.
2: That's very interesting.
0: Okay.
1: I think I'm scared.
0: Yes. Yes, I too am growing scared. Maybe this will provide you with a small dash of bravery, but the sorcerers, the outlawing of sorcerers became common in ancient China, where the sorcerers were viewed as criminals, and they were thrown into chambers.
1: Mm. It's kind of like the Salem witch trials, but of another generation.
0: I'm so glad you mentioned that, because it segues beautifully into the second thing that I will get into after getting into what I'm about to get into. Qin Shi Huang. He was the first emperor of China who had a famous search for immortality. Due to his obsession with eternal life, Qin Shi Huang sent expeditions in search of magical islands that he hoped would hold the secret. He also employed alchemists and mystics to create a magical elixir, and in doing so, wound up consuming mercury, successfully poisoning himself.
1: You know, the one thing that really sticks out to me about that story is, like my last name, my parents who drank Perignon, his name, Qin Shi, I feel like his parents must have loved Qin Shi.
0: His name is Qin Shi.
1: Mm.
0: Qin Shi.
1: Mm. Unrelated to the fermented vegetables.
0: At no place does it say he ever consumed Qin Shi, but it also doesn't at the same time say that he was reluctant to suck at the pond, these fermented veggies. And perhaps a friend of his did at some point say, wow, Qin Shi, you're really sucking down that kimchi.
1: Yeah.
0: Anywho.
2: I was going to say maybe he had too much tuna fish because of the mercury poisoning.
0: Okay.
2: Because you can get it from tuna fish.
0: Yes.
2: That's where the mercury is.
0: The sorcery scare of 1768. A wave of fear and suspicion that spread throughout the Qing dynasty, ruled by Emperor Qianlong. Rumors began circulating that wandering sorcerers were stealing people's souls through magical rituals involving hair clippings, the droppings of stool, the flakings of skin, and personal possessions. As panic spread, accusations multiplied, sorcerers were tortured, and government officials launched investigations into an alleged network of occult practitioners. Though no single piece of evidence of conspiracy was ever

0: unearthed, the ordeal revealed how quickly fear and authority could combine to create a crisis. So now the two of you, please speak on the sorcery scare of 1768, possibly one of the greatest scares of sorcery in all of history.
1: So that sorcery scare was after the Salem witch trials. So I wonder, or perhaps that train of thought, those sentiments against magical figures traveled from Salem, Massachusetts, all the way to China.
0: You're suggesting that it not only traversed the treacherous Atlantic Sea, but then made its way all the way across Europe and dashed across Africa, and then made it all the way to Asia, where it then scaled the Great Chinese Wall, visible from space, mind you, which we all know and love, and we will do an episode or two or maybe three or perhaps a week's worth of episodes on the Great Wall, visible from space, but then wound up in the lap of Emperor Qianlong, and he sucked it up with a straw.
1: Yeah, and it's really unfortunate because, you know, if these sorcerers were never, you know, put to death, maybe we would be a little further along in society. Maybe we would have magic.
0: That is where the difference lies between back in the days of yore and present day, is that if we now knew that there was a sorcerer in our midst, we would not condemn them to death.
1: No.
0: I believe we likely would still torture them, but in order to take as much knowledge from them and learn to utilize it.
1: Yeah, I mean, I know I would.
0: Yes. Justin, would you have fallen victim to this great scare of sorcery?
2: I think that I would. If I was around that at that time, I don't know if I would be a sorcerer or
0: That's
2: or
0: not what.
2: What
0: I asked.
2: I'm thinking, you know, if I was a sorcerer.
0: Not the question.
2: I would, if I wasn't a sorcerer, I would advocate
0: Obviously,
2: for the
0: I'm
2: sorcerers.
0: Obviously, I'm not asking what you would do if you weren't a sorcerer.
2: But if I was in that time, I would advocate for the sorcerers.
0: You would say, let them live.
2: Let the sorcerers go.
0: Okay.
2: Let them have their magic.
0: And I don't remember what the question I asked was, but I still don't believe that you answered it.
2: Okay.
0: Segment number 3, the science behind ancient Chinese dark magic. I want to briefly touch on Taoist alchemy. This is the brewing of elixirs and the making of talismans in the search for longevity. Anyone, Justin, you are an expert in talismans. I think we briefly touched upon that at the top of the program. Speak a little bit on your knowledge of talismans in general.
2: Well, okay, you could use talismans for many things. One is obviously for elixirs, for creating elixirs and using your talismans to kind of channel the power of the sorcery into the elixir. They would have their toad's foot, and then you would have other, you know, sorts of materials like mercury or metals like titanium.
0: So what you're saying is that metal is a talisman?
2: I mean, you would brew your little potion, and then you would obviously then bless the potion with the talisman.
0: Okay. If you were to walk into a alchemist's abode and he were to be brewing an elixir in a large cauldron, and you were to say, I have this piece of metal and this one frog's foot, would he say, oh my goodness, you have two talismans?
2: He wouldn't say you have two talismans. He would take what you have, turn them into a potion, and then he would give you a talisman.
0: Wait a minute. So is that alongside the elixir that he's brewing, or is the potion and the elixir the same thing?
2: They're the same thing.
0: Okay, so he would take your metal and your frog's foot, he would make you a potion, and then that would make you a talisman?
2: Yeah, he would make it into a talisman.
1: He would pour it onto a fire, and then from the ashes would arise a talisman.
0: Mm-hmm. So a talisman is just a means of not consuming a potion. Instead, you would have a potion that you poured into a talisman, and you could wear it around your neck or upon your brow and say, this is a potion that's with me all the time, and I don't have to drink it.
2: Well, it's imbued with magic.
1: Mm-hmm.
0: Okay.
2: Why are you not understanding about this?
0: So, is the potion was always magic, or the potion is the magic, or is there magic in the potion?
2: The potion is the magic, and there is magic in the potion.
0: Okay. Yes. Go ahead.
1: I was just gonna say I think that could be a song.
0: What?
1: Yeah. The magic is the potion, and the potion is the magic.
0: If you think it to be a wonderful song, then sing it.
1: Well, I don't know it. I'm just saying I think it would be a song.
0: But it would go along the lines of the potion is the magic.
1: The potion is the magic. The magic is the potion. Drink up, drink up. We all fall down.
0: And this would be the song they would sing in some sort of ancient Chinese daycare.
1: Yeah. Yes.
0: Okay. And in the search of longevity, can it ever truly be procured?
1: Well, that depends. Have we found the Fountain of Youth yet, or are we still searching for it?
0: That's a great query, and I would love to get into the Fountain of Youth during a different episode, perhaps entirely dedicated to the Fountain of Youth, or its wonderful little book that someone wrote called Tuck Everlasting.
1: Mm. Yes.
0: Which I have not read. I admit I have not read, but I did watch a video cassette.
1: Yep, I seen the movie too.
0: Did you view it on video cassette?
1: I did. Yes.
0: Yeah. Justin?
2: Yes. Video cassette.
0: The White Lotus Societies. These are secret religious groups that stirred fear within the loins of Chinese emperors. They were known for their hidden rituals, their prophecies, and their underground networks. Let's talk a moment about the combination of underground networks, prophecies, and hidden rituals.
2: Wow.
0: Because when you put all three of those elements together, you really have to think to yourself, wow, this is really something.
2: Mm-hmm. This is a secret society that has prophecies and underground rituals and
0: Underground networks. And they do hidden rituals. This society operates entirely underground in a vast network where prophecies abound and hidden rituals are happenstance.
2: What were some of those rituals, Dan? Do you know?
0: Yeah, explain some of the hidden rituals of the White Lotus Society, Dan, please, now.
1: Yeah, well, there's hundreds of rituals that they used to do.
0: That is so many.
1: Yeah, there was...
0: Name a few.
1: Well, it's the one where you drink the elixir and then close your eyes and lay down and go to sleep.
0: Okay.
1: And then that was one. And then there actually was one where they would take their fingernails and cut them as short as possible. And then I think they would also
2: Wait a second. That's just cutting your fingernails.
0: Hmm? Wait, was that the whole ritual?
2: They would take their fingernails and they would cut their fingernails?
1: Yeah.
0: I, too, partake in that ritual.
1: Yes, don't we all?
0: At least once a week, sometimes more.
1: Yes, well, that's the power of rituals is they've lasted.
0: What did that ritual yield? I mean, was that tied to any sort of prophecy?
1: It was mostly to look better, presentable.
0: Mostly to look better.
1: Yes.
0: I shall move on. Justin, I think this will be of great interest to you, as you are well versed in this. The Zheng Qi, otherwise known as the Hopping Dead. These were reanimated corpses that travelers would report seeing lines of these Zheng Qi bodies hopping through the countryside at night, guided by bells, spells, and, of course, talismans.
2: Yes.
0: Go ahead.
2: Oh, yeah. Well, the Zheng Qi is obviously something that we're all familiar with here, but mostly it would be a corpse that was adorned with bells and sometimes talismans. And yes, the talismans were actually used to reanimate the corpse with the power of the talisman.
0: And what would you do if you saw a line of these f***ers hopping through a countryside late at night?
2: I'd say, check, please. Get me out of here.
0: Holy, yes. The the proverbial check, please.
2: Check, please.
0: I'd like to leave this establishment. Yes, I love that. That is so interesting and funny. Traditional methods for stopping a Jiangqi. Dan, feel free to comment on any of these that I mentioned. Sticky rice.
1: Yes. They used to call that the Jiangqi absorber. You'd put it in your fridge and then take it out and consume it.
0: It's not that they are only afraid of seeing it presented to them, but if you consume it yourself and it rests deep within your bowel, that also wards off the Jiangqi.
2: Yes.
0: Mirrors.
2: Yes.
1: Oh, yeah.
0: Not unlike the great vampire, the Nosferatu, the Count Dracula. I mean, so many famous vampires. It really does sort of leave us to wonder, I mean, is the Jiangqi in the vampirical family?
1: Well, I think the problem is in that question, because the Jiangqi is within all of us, and it has been forever, and it will continue to be, even though we have the Jiangqi absorbers. We can try to absorb as much Jiangqi as we can, but no matter how much Jiangqi we absorb, there will always be more Jiangqi around us and within us.
0: Yes.
2: Mm-hmm.
0: Mm-hmm. Okay. They also hate the calls of an aroused rooster, if you will.
1: A hard
0: Yes. A hard perched atop a barn roof, cawing at the break of sunrise. That wards off the Jiangqi. Justin, are there any other ways to ward off the Jiangqi that I missed?
2: Well, one is that you could dig a hole, and they would fall into that hole and kind of get stuck, trapped down there.
0: That sounds like a trap.
2: Yeah.
0: So it's not a method of warding off a
2: Jiangqi. Well, it would ward them off because they would fall into the hole.
0: Right.
1: As long as it's deep enough, they wouldn't be able to get out.
0: That's true. Is there anything else, or is it just that?
2: Just that.
0: The Huli Jing. These are fox.
2: Ah, yes.
0: These are fox spirits known for shape-shifting and seduction, which, as we all know, leads us sort of down a sexual road of sexuality.
1: Yes, yes. The Huli Jing, not to be confused with the Huli Dooley.
0: What is that?
1: No one really knows.
0: The Huli Dooley is another...
1: Yeah.
2: But no one really knows.
1: No one really knows exactly what it is.
0: And you care not to elaborate on that in any meaningful way?
1: I don't even know what it is. And that's the Huli Dooley.
0: Would you like us to stop speaking on it, or...?
1: I'm not concerned about it.
0: I mean, should we talk about the Huli Jing, or... Is it more... Do we have more questions about the Huli Dooley? Anyone? The Huli Jing is also known for trickery.
2: Mm-hmm.
0: But we...
1: Not to be confused with the Huli Fooly. Huli Dooley, don't Huli Fooly.
2: Are you truly Huli?
0: Perhaps I'm being Huli Fooly'd right now.
1: Yeah. That's one of those things where you just might never know, really.
0: Hmm. Okay. The Eight Immortals. And this leads us sort of perfectly into a segment on the show that we like to do sometimes called Terminology Breakdown. Before we proceed further, it may be useful to briefly examine the Eight Immortals. The term Eight Immortals refers to a group of legendary figures in Chinese Taoist mythology who achieved immortality through various means, including spiritual cultivation, moral virtue, alchemy, discipline, divine intervention, and in at least one case, a remarkable willingness to inhabit the body of a dead beggar. So I'm going to go ahead and list all eight of the Eight Immortals. I will mention their defining characteristic, and here's the most interesting part about these Eight Immortals, is that each one of them comes with a magical object that they're known for, and I will begin doing so now. Number one, Lu Dongbin, swordsman, scholar, and a demon slayer, known for his sword.
2: Wow.
0: and that is Lu Dongbin.
2: Mm. His sword is sort of a talisman, I guess you would say.
0: Yes, I believe it is. I knew a guy who got his dong stuck in a bin back in the day.
1: Mm. Dongbin.
0: That's what we called him. Yeah. That's why this seems so familiar to me.
1: Yeah.
0: We called him Dongbin because he once got his dong stuck in a bin. Someone fastened the lid upon his bin, and unfortunately he didn't realize that he had his, his penis in that bin. And then he sort of pranced around the classroom with his dong stuck in that bin, and the bin would smack around and knock over the markers and the stack of blocks and sort of in some paint supplies, art supplies, and it really made a mess, and everyone said, please stop, slow down, we can remove your dong from this bin. But the problem was a lot of the kids were yelling, dong bin, stop, and he would grow more angry and quicker, and it's one of the most disturbing memories I have from childhood.
1: Sounds really traumatizing. Yes. For pretty much everyone involved.
0: Yes. Well, mostly for Dongbin. They had him fastened up into a straitjacket within the hour as soon as they were able to remove his dong from that bin. Yeah.
1: And he's called Dongbin to this day.
0: Yes. Well, I believe actually that he killed himself.
1: And his tombstone read Dongbin.
0: Yes, I mean, his tombstone does say Dongbin, because at that point, he was just sort of one of those beings that sort of got lost track of in the system, and they could no longer recall who really this child belonged to. So it was one of those things, as soon as they sort of, you know, gave up, parentage to the insane asylum that he lived in, at some point the documents really sort of got lost, and he does just have a tombstone that reads Dongbin. Perhaps he scours the earth, trying to get other young boys' dongs caught into bins. Next on the list is Zhongli Quan, who was an alchemist. And I actually don't have a magical object or a talisman for this one.
2: Mm.
0: So we'll move on. Then there is Li Tuigui, who is a crippled beggar. And his magical object or talisman is a magical gourd.
2: Oh.
0: What do you think he would have in his magical gourd?
2: Beans, probably.
1: Like, real big beans. Big ones.
0: Well, how big are these beans and how big is this gourd?
1: At least a knuckle size bean.
0: Is it a regular size gourd?
1: I don't know. Justin, is it a regular size gourd?
0: That's a good question, Justin.
2: That's the power of the gourd, is it looks like just a regular size gourd, but he can fit larger beans within
1: unlimited,
2: the gourd.
0: Yes.
1: Unlimited beans.
0: Okay.
1: I'm just surprised you didn't know.
0: I don't think you f***ing knew either.
1: I knew about the magical gourd and the unlimited beans.
0: So what happens when you plant the beans? What is the what grows
1: out? A beanstalk, obviously. A real big one.
0: I bet.
1: Not one that you could climb up, but just maybe like 8 feet, I think.
0: So it's just, they're regular beans. I mean, you plant the bean and then a stalk.
1: There's nothing special about the beans besides the fact that they're really big.
0: I mean, really, the most important and interesting part about this is the gourd.
1: Exactly.
0: Which can hold unlimited beans. But these beans don't really do anything abnormal except grow kind of a larger beanstalk.
1: Right.
0: Okay.
1: He was the savior.
0: I'm moving on. Zhang Guolo. This was a wizard who rides a foldable donkey backwards.
2: Mm-hmm.
0: And his magical little thing is a drum.
2: Yep.
0: So, Justin, tell us more about that.
2: Yeah, this one is my favorite. Though I can't remember his name right now.
0: I just said it.
2: Yeah, I can't remember what is his name?
1: Zhang Guolo.
0: He's right.
2: Zhang Guolo. Yes, my favorite. He rode a magical donkey backwards, and he actually used his magical drum to guide the donkey. So, he would do two bangs on the drum means go forward, one bang on the drum means go backward, three bangs on the drum means go left, four bangs on the drum means go right.
0: Okay. And what does it mean that he was foldable?
2: Well, you could fold him up and he can put him in his pocket.
0: So is there anything else interesting about that one?
2: Well, that he could fold up his donkey and put it in his pocket.
0: Obviously, that's the most interesting part. Is there anything else interesting?
2: Well, the drum is, I think, kind of interesting.
0: Okay. He, Zhang Gu, This is a lotus-bearing healer and mystic, also the only female immortal, and their special little object is the lotus itself.
2: Mmm. A beautiful flower.
0: Mm-hmm. Lan Kaihi. This is a wandering flower seller and singer, and their object is a flower basket.
2: Oh. And it could, I'm assuming it could hold unlimited flowers.
1: I think so. Yeah. Yep.
0: Okay. And then Cao Guozhu, who is a former nobleman turned spiritual ascetic, who was known for his court tablets.
2: Mm.
0: Anything interesting about that one?
1: I would say Cao Zhougu. More like Cao Zhu Mi.
0: What?
1: Hmm.
0: What? Yeah, okay. All right, that was the Eight Immortals segment number 4, The Vastness Reflection.
2: Oh, yeah.
0: Don't do that.
2: Okay.
0: I've made it clear several times now. I don't need the. I emphasize the vastness of reflection enough.
2: Mm-hmm.
0: Why do curses appear in nearly every culture?
1: People have been cursed. And people don't want to be cursed.
0: Yes. Don't.
1: Curses are not something to play with.
0: Right.
2: Right.
0: Stop it.
2: I'm sorry.
0: Please don't. Stop it.
2: I'm sorry.
0: Okay, so curses are real. Okay, interesting. Yep. This is extremely interesting. Imagine yourself coming face to face with dark magic. And keep in mind, this is the darkest of all magics.
1: Mm-hmm. Yes. Mm-hmm. So dark.
0: Are you imagining it?
1: Yes.
2: I'm imagining it.
0: It's so easy to imagine myself scared at this dark magic.
1: Yes. You're in a dark cave. And
0: yes.
1: You're slowly walking, and you can't see. And then all of a sudden, you hear, like, tapping. Chick, chick, chick, chick. And then all of a sudden, you see a big flash of light, and it's the old 150-year-old Chinese man in his silk robe and with his snow-white Fu Manchu, and he's in the cave.
0: Mm-hmm. And he's lit up?
1: Okay. Yes, and now he's lit up, just his face, though. And you're scared.
0: Yes.
1: And what do you do?
0: I mean, I don't even know where I would run.
1: Exactly.
0: If I'm in a completely dark cave and I run face to face into a Chinese sorcerer, I would probably begin bashing my head against the rocks, hoping that I died before they were able to cast a spell.
1: Or maybe he was just lost too.
0: Imagine that scenario where you're lost in a cave and then all of a sudden you find a Chinese man with a lantern and he lights up the cave, but instead your initial thought is that he's a dark sorcerer.
1: Mm-hmm.
0: And so you bash your head against the cavern walls and kill yourself, and it turned out he was just a regular Chinese man with light to guide you out. If the magic is real, where is it hiding?
1: I would say every crevice, every nook and cranny, every star. I think magic is everywhere, but you just have to know where to look.
0: Do you think that ancient Chinese dark magic exists in space? And if it is on an alien planet, do you think those aliens are just as Chinese?
1: I do.
0: I do too.
2: Mm-hmm.
0: Personal connections. Would you utilize magic to aid you in some way?
1: Yes.
2: Yeah.
0: How?
1: I would want to utilize magic so I could never die. I'd want to live forever.
0: Become the ninth immortal.
1: Yes.
0: And what would your magical object be?
1: Oh,
0: perhaps one of your unpublished texts.
1: I think my magical object would be my pouch of stars, from when I was a kid, counting them and putting them in my little pouch.
0: Okay. You still have that pouch?
1: Yes.
0: And it's, I mean, just to clarify for listeners, it's just an empty pouch.
1: Yes. Technically, yes, it's an empty pouch, but I did used to pretend to put the stars in them.
0: Did you ever put anything actually real in the pouch? Like,
1: I think I did collect maybe some sand.
0: So at one point you just had a pouch of sand?
1: Yeah. Yeah, I had a pouch of sand, and people would say, "What is this?" And I'd tell them, "It's just some sand."
0: What kind of curse would you give to someone? And who would you give it to? Perhaps premature ejaculation I would give unto one of my nemeses.
2: I was thinking the same thing.
0: Yes, because I know when it was happening to me naturally, I thought, I have been cursed with this. And perhaps I was cursed.
1: I think it was Dong Bin.
0: Dong Bin. Dong Bin was a cursed child, and cursed from birth, I believe he was. And wherever he may be, I hope that that the ancient Chinese, I hope he's okay. Is everybody ready to play Guess the Star?
2: Oh, yes.
0: Now it is time for everyone's favorite segment, Guess the Star. I will issue three clues, and at the end of the third clue, we will have to guess which star the clues are referring. And this is a special edition of the game. Instead of a regular star up in the sky, we are going to be doing a famous star of Chinese folklore. Is everybody ready to play?
2: Oh, yes.
1: Yes.
0: All right. Clue number one. This figure was said to live beneath the earth, where they maintained records of every life and every death. Anyone? I mean, don't guess, but I mean, this is sort of the moment it's where we can discuss.
2: I think I would like another clue, if I'm being honest.
0: For a second,
2: you.
0: I thought you were going to say it was Zhenggu Lu.
2: Oh, yeah, no, I didn't say it was Zhenggu Lu.
0: Or Cao Zhouji.
2: It was not Cao Zhouji. That I think, anyways. It could be.
0: Okay, so another clue we will have.
2: A clue for me.
0: Please.
2: Okay.
0: Clue number two. Though often described as a ruler of the dead, this figure is less of a grim reaper and more of a cosmic judge. So do away with those notions of someone beckoning a spirit off the mortal realm and down beneath. And think of it more as someone who lives underneath the ground, who meets those spirits and judges them henceforth. Like perhaps a Judge Joseph Brown.
2: Oh, that would be interesting. Or Judge Judy.
0: Or Judge Judith Shineland. But sort of in... like, sort of sounds like they would be in hell.
2: Yeah.
0: Clue number three. In some traditions, even the gods themselves could be summoned to appear in this figure's court. This is the final clue. We're going to need everyone's guesses.
2: Wow.
1: Can you repeat the clue?
0: Do you need me to repeat all of them? I couldn't tell if you were listening to any of them. You were shaking your head again so fervently.
1: Mm-hmm. I just need clue number one and three.
0: So, you remember what clue number two was?
1: Yes.
0: What was it?
1: Clue number two, I believe it was about the judge.
0: Okay. Clue number one is they live beneath the earth, but they maintain records. Number two was that they're less of a grim reaper and more like a judge. Mm-hmm. And the third is that even gods have to appear in their courtroom.
1: I have my answer.
0: Yes.
1: RoboCop.
0: I did mention this was Chinese folklore, right? Do you want to... you are keeping that guess? You can keep it if... You believe it to be true.
1: Maybe, you said the courtroom, correct? It is not Judge Judy.
0: This is Chinese folklore. Do you think that Judge Judy exists in Chinese folklore?
1: I think it's possible that she could exist anywhere.
0: Well, would you like that to be your guess?
1: I'm gonna have to say RoboCop, yeah.
0: Okay. Justin.
2: I think I'm gonna go with Judge Judy. I think that was an interesting guess, and I'm interested to see how that's gonna turn out.
0: And I'm gonna go ahead and guess Wu Dang Lu.
1: Who Dang?
0: Wu Dang Lu?
1: Wu Dang Lu.
0: I believe it's the name of someone that we mentioned already. Or maybe I'm thinking about Wu Dang Koji Do Lu Dongbin, obviously Dongbin. I don't think it's Dongbin. Although he may be in hell, as I mentioned. Hong Jae Lu, Hong Jae Z. Anyway, the answer is Yan Lu Wang. Yang Lu Wang was one of the rulers of the Dayu, the Chinese underworld. Unlike the Western devil, whose primary function is temptation and punishment, Yan Lu Wang served as a judge. Souls arrived before him, much as citizens might appear before a particularly severe magistrate. Their deeds were reviewed, their punishments assigned, and their future reincarnations determined. Ancient Chinese dark magic is real. The talismans still hang in dark, forgotten labyrinths that the bravest of explorers refuse to voyage through. The names of the fallen are still spoken by demonic necromancers feasting on the souls of peasants. The courts of the underworld remain unwavering in their execution, delighting in the song of never-ending screams. Somewhere on this plane, an immortal walks unnoticed through a crowded Chinese street. A spirit waits for an offering, and ancient debts remain unpaid. The old magician understood something modern peoples have chosen to ignore. The world is inhabited by dark forces, possessing magic and sorcery that could haunt your dreams for all of eternity, torturing your mind mercilessly as your mortal coil writhes in pain within a brutal chamber of hellish agony. So that was ancient Chinese dark magic. I would like to thank my panel this evening for joining me and talking about all of this. Justin, thank you so much for being here.
2: Thank you so much for having me.
0: Absolutely. Dan Perry, I want to thank you so much for being here.
1: Thank you so much for having me. And I just want to say, rest in peace, Dongbin.
0: Yeah, rest in peace, Dongbin. I hope he is dead, because I got to tell you, it would be horrible if he were to hear this and think to himself, I'm alive, and I can only imagine if he were to sort of enact some sort of revenge against me, it would be really quite scary. My name is Paul Kamanali. Thank you so much for listening to the program. And just remember, if the darkness of space, the space in between the stars, frightens you, just remember there is an even more frightful darkness, and that lies within the ancient Chinese dark magic. And it's extremely scary.
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